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1: Is this for real? Kings, queens, brothers, sisters, Moors, Israelites, African Americans, blacks. 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
2: Yo, what's up? 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I know y'all may have thought this was my real voice, and I know you may have thought I was from Los Angeles, but...
3: Actually, I'm not an American Negro. What? I'm an English...

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0: Good evening, bonjour, et salut, guten tag, and shiskerma. 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My name is Tyree Kirk, and to celebrate this milestone, I wanted to talk about how I got into this hobby and show you some of the earliest songs from my collection. I hope you enjoy them all as much as I do.
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0: I have always loved old things. This has been true about me since as far back as I, or my parents, or anyone else in my life can remember. Old music, old movies, old objects, old cars, old recipes, old people. This isn't to say I don't like any modern things, because I certainly do. It's just that I've always been more interested in things from the past than anything else. The first song of the night is going to be the theme from Escape to Witch Mountain by Johnny Mandel, made in the USA in 1975. Johnny Mandel was a renowned composer and arranger, most notably working with Frank Sinatra and creating the MASH theme song. He won 5 Grammys and was nominated 17 times in his life. He was born in New York in 1925 and died in Ojai, California in 2020. Escape to Witch Mountain was my absolute favorite movie when I was little. For my 7th birthday, my parents gave me the DVDs for the first and second films, and I watched them over and over and over again. The first one follows 2 orphan siblings, Tony and Tia, who have extraordinary psychic powers and are trying to evade an evil, greedy millionaire while trying to figure out their origins. In the second one, Tony and Tia visit Los Angeles, where Tony is kidnapped by a money-hungry scientist. Tia teams up with a gang of street kids to rescue him. I think they are fantastic movies.

The next song is going to be Beautiful Girl of the Prairie by Wolf Carter, made in Canada in 1940. Wolf Carter was widely known as the father of Canadian country music. He began singing on CFCN radio in Calgary in 1929, and was later hired to sing on Canadian Pacific Railway trail rides through the Rocky Mountains. He was inducted into the Nashville Songwriters Hall of Fame in 1971, the Canadian Country Music Hall of Fame in 1984, and the Canadian Music Hall of Fame in 1985. He was born in Port Hilford, Nova Scotia in 1904, and died in Scottsdale, Arizona in 1996. I am originally from Saskatchewan, and I lived on a little farm in the prairie until moving to Vancouver in the fall of 2025. I have vivid memories of listening to the radio in my grandparents' kitchen, which is where I learned all there is to know about old country music.

0: 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The Rickshaw Theater's got you covered. 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And there's so much more. 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
4: When I was about 11 or 12, I stumbled across the podcast Ephemeral, created and hosted by Alex Williams. I was hooked, and that is still true 7 years later. The show explores the stories behind forgotten and temporary artifacts of human culture. Its sound design and use of audio collage have been a major influence on how I put this program together. I looked forward to each new episode every week, and in between, I would listen to the older ones again and again. But it was the second one that was set me on the path to where we are today. Episode 2, titled Diaspora, featured a conversation with Ian Nagoski, founder of Canary Records. The label is dedicated to reissuing early 20th century recordings, most of which are not in English. A large part of the catalog focuses on music from the final years of the Ottoman Empire and the communities that spread across the world after its decline. That's a story for another day. As soon as I finished the episode, I started poring over everything else from the Canary Records catalog, and soon after that, I expanded to searching on my own. These early days became the foundation of my current collection. The songs you're about to hear are all recordings that I first learned about through Ephemeral and Canary Records. They are all still so special to me, and some of my favorites. The next song is going to be Nedem Gildim Amerikaya by Achilles Poulos, made in the USA in 1926. The title translates from Turkish as Why I Came to America. The record was extremely popular, likely selling tens of thousands of copies. In the song, he expresses his regrets of moving to America. Achilles Poulos was a Greek man from what is now northwestern Turkey. He spoke Greek, Turkish, Armenian, and English, and along with his wife, he owned a nightclub in New York where he performed traditional songs. During Prohibition, the club was shut down by the police, and Poulos and his wife spent several days in jail. Shortly after his release, Poulos reopened the exact same illegal business just around the corner from its original location. A rumor later spread that this song was the reason Poulos was deported back to Turkey, as there were no known recordings from him after 1930. However, this was not the case. He and his wife moved to Connecticut, where he worked for a coffee roaster, and they remained there until his death. Poulos was born in 1893, arrived in the United States in 1913, and died in 1970. He recorded over 125 songs during a career that lasted only about 5 years. His granddaughter, Stacy Poulos, runs a wonderful website dedicated to his life and his music,

The next song is going to be Sude Sude by Yedvard Bogosian, made in the USA in the 1940s. The title translates from Armenian to It's Fake, It's Fake. Yedvard, or Edward Bogosian, was an Armenian-American performer born in Radusto, a city that was then part of the Ottoman Empire and is now located in Turkey. He grew up in a very theatrical family, and before coming to America, he performed in Armenian theater companies in Constantinople. After moving to New York in 1921, Bogosian became known for his comedy, theater performance, and of course, his music. Bogosian lived through some of the most difficult events in the first half of the 20th century, including the Armenian Genocide, two world wars, the Great Depression, and the immense struggles faced by immigrant communities in America. Much of his work used comedy as a way to respond to these experiences. The chorus in this song translates to, "In this world, everything is fake. It's fake, it's fake, it's fake, it's fake, everything is fake." Despite this cynical message, Bogosian also encourages you to eat, drink, and enjoy life. He was born in 1900 in Radusto and died in 1977 in New York.

0: They say it's a fake.
1: The first record I ever bought is called German Hunting Songs, and it's by the men's choir of the Volkswagen City of Wolfsburg, made in 1952. I bought it for $10 when I was maybe 12 years old at a Valley Village in Regina, Saskatchewan. I did not yet own a record player. Later, I got one, and the collection kept growing. Here are just a few. For singing and dancing, beer drinking songs by the Zillertal Band, Johnny Horton's Greatest Hits, Buggies, Bustles, and Barrel Houses by Del Wood, Queen of the Ragtime Piano, two copies to the soundtrack of The Big Chill, a movie I have not seen, Wolf Carter, Montana Slim, Pearly Shells from Hawaii by the Waikikis, The Magic Organ, Zamfir, The Lonely Shepherd. The next song is going to be Es wollt ein Jagdheim jagen by the men's choir of the Volkswagen City of Wolfsburg, made in Germany in 1952. The title translates to A Young Hunter Wanted to Go Hunting.

The next song is going to be The Lonely Shepherd by George Zamfir, made in Romania in 1997. Zamfir is a musician and composer globally celebrated as the master of the pan flute. He was born in Gaiești in 1941.

0: In the context of Vancouver's opioid crisis, CITR would like to take a moment to share some harm reduction strategies.
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0: Thank you and stay safe.
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4: 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These are all such fun sites to find new things on. The first recording I ever found in one of these online archives was Recado para un Amigo Solitario by Paulino Pedra Azul, made in Brazil in 1984. The title translates to A Message for a Lonely Friend. Azul is a prominent singer, songwriter, poet, and visual artist. He was born in Pedras Azul in 1954. It remains one of the most beautiful recordings in my collection.

Another song from the early days is Nilai Bangsa by Saloma, made in Singapore in 1959. The title translates to National Values. Saloma was a celebrated actress, singer, and fashion icon called the Marilyn Monroe of the East by Marlon Brando. She was born in 1935 in Pasir Panjang and died in 1983 in Petaling Jaya.

0: Venue Co-op YVR is proud to present their second annual Everything But the Bagel Festival on Saturday, August 22nd at Redgate and beyond. This all-day extravaganza will feature all sorts of awesome activations put on by their members and community partners, including live music, DJs, performances, art, workshops, demos, activities, food, local vendors, and so much more. 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Pay What You Can is also available at the door, and Venue Co-op members get in for $25. 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
1: There's something new and exciting in the Betty Crocker kitchens.
2: When I was about 9 or 10, I became obsessed with the song Louie Louie and its origins. There are over 2,000 to nearly 3,000 known cover versions of Louie Louie, making it one of the most recorded rock songs in history. The original was written by Richard Berry in 1956 and released with his band The Pharaohs in the USA in 1957. However, the 1963 cover by The Kingsmen is the version that most people know because it was a massive hit. It peaked at number 2 on the Billboard Hot 100 and number 1 on Cashbox. In 1964, the FBI launched a 2-year investigation into the song. Prompted by parental complaints and concerned politicians, the agency suspected the mumbled vocals hid obscene or pro-communist lyrics. Agents analyzed the recordings at various speeds and concluded in 1965 that the words were officially unintelligible. While it's true that the lyrics don't contain any secret obscenities, the recording does. At around 54 seconds, the drummer Lynn Easton drops his stick and yells out. The FBI did not catch this. Here is the iconic Kingsmen version recorded in the USA in 1963, under very odd conditions. Recorded in a single take at Portland's Northwest Recorders, the session cost about $36. This was all the money the four band members had pooled together. The audio engineer was keen on making the recording sound live, and he thought the best way to achieve this was by strapping the microphone to the ceiling, about 10 feet above the band, and having them play in a circle surrounding singer Jack Eli. This forced him to have to basically crane his neck and yell up at the ceiling in order to be heard. He also had braces that had just been tightened, and all of these factors led to the singing being almost unintelligible. The band formed in Portland, Oregon in 1957.

The next song is going to be the original Louie Louie by Richard Berry and the Pharaohs, made in the USA in 1957. Berry got the idea for the song after hearing a cha-cha band play in Jamaica and reversing what he heard. A cha-cha goes 1-2 cha-cha-cha. When you reverse this, you get cha-cha-cha 1-2. This is the foundational hook of the song.

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1: There was a strange look in his eyes, some mystery.
2: The most frustrating thing is when I can't find any information at all on a song or an artist, especially when I can't stop listening to it. Usually I can find a bit of the story, or at least where and when the artist was born and died. Here are three songs I have almost nothing on. The first one is Aderso No. 2 by the West African Instrumental Quintet, made in 1929 in London by men from the Gold Coast, which is now Ghana. The group recorded traditional songs for Zonophone Records between September 2nd and September 5th, 1929.

0: The next song is going to be Men's Not Have His Bruiser by Hjalmar Eroren, made in Norway in 1907. I find it interesting that the song is sung in Danish. The title translates to While the North Sea Roars.
1: Men's Not Have His Bruiser, sung by Hjalmar Eroren, Edison Records.

0: The last song of the night is going to be Rua Amarama by the Fiji Police Band, made in the 1950s. This is another one of the first songs in my collection. If you'd ever like to see more from the show, you can find me on Instagram at ephram.co. Thank you so much for listening tonight, and thank you so much for 10 episodes. And until next time.
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1: Where's that? Venue Co-op YVR is proud to present their second annual Everything But the Bagel Festival on Saturday, August 22nd at Redgate and beyond. 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And follow them on Instagram to find out more about performance, volunteer, vending, and sponsorship opportunities. Early bird tickets are on sale until July 22nd for $30. And after that, general admission goes to $40. Pay What You Can is also available at the door, and Venue Co-op members get in for $25. We'll see you August 22nd at Redgate for Everything But the Bagel Festival.

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0: spray my faucet corn, my blister horn flung into the day. 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
0: My ray, my osteo floor, my glistened shorn mug flay.

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1: This simply means that when you're relying on the single sense of sound, you have to be sure that the listener gets the facts of your message. 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

2 off the brand new Cyano album that was just put out on Revenge International Records out of Brooklyn. And I do believe, yeah, Emily Sprague is also from New York. And they have quite a few releases out on the Revenge International record label, but they've also put out something on Ghostly International back in 2019. Very nice light cello playing on the release. 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I'm your host, P-Bone. I'll be with you until 9 p.m. tonight. And hope everyone's doing pretty good. And we're going to hear a track that I meant to play a few weeks ago when it was announced, but it slipped my mind. And we're going to hear the brand new PJ Harvey track called Voyager that came out a few weeks ago. And it's a new single, and I don't believe there is a forthcoming album name yet, but it's the first release since the 2023 album, As I Lay Dying. Or sorry, no, Inside the Old Year Dying. I don't know why I thought of that. Anyways, really excited to hear brand new music from PJ Harvey and looking forward to any forthcoming music from her. After that, we're going to hear something from an artist out of Montreal named Emma Biko with a kind of a bedroom pop release called Cicada. Very kind of light and airy track, something called Your Mother from the 90s. It does kind of incorporate some elements of experimental R&B and a bit of hip-hop. This is a release that's doing pretty good on the National Campus Radio charts, so quite a few stations are playing it, like CITR. It's a good way of finding out new music that's playing. Right now, Emma Biko is sitting at number 34, and it came out on Bark at the Moon Records. 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But first, brand new stuff from PJ Harvey. This track is called Voyager.

And we're back. That was Emma Biko with a track called it's called Your Mother from the 90s, and you heard an excerpt of the next track. That was something off the album called Cicada, and that one is doing pretty good on the radio charts. That's number 34 at earshot-online.com. And before that, you heard the brand new single from PJ Harvey called Voyager, her first release in 3 years. 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I'm your host, P-Bone. Up next, we're going to hear something from Aaron M.F. Olsen with a new release out called Songs, album number 2. And this one will be put out on Drag City Recordings. We're going to hear a track called Nobody Can Tell, a track that has a music video. And you can head to aaronmolson.bandcamp.com. And it's kind of a bedroom, well, not really bedroom, kind of almost kind of slick sounding type rock and pop type stuff. Really, really great brain worms that kind of get stuck in your head for a while. After Aaron M.F. Olsen, we're going to hear something from Greg Ashley, a member of the Gris Gris, and kind of a psych pop, kind of sunshiny type music. We're going to hear a track off a 2007 album called Painted Garden. We're going to hear the track called Fisher King. Head to gregashley.bandcamp.com to check this out. And I do believe he is based out of in Texas somewhere called Cosi. I'm not too familiar with. But anyways, right here on CITR, new stuff from Drag City Records. This is Aaron M.F. Olsen with Nobody Can Tell.

And that was Greg Ashley with Fisher King on the Painted Garden album that came out in 2007. And Greg Ashley is also a member of the Gris Gris, kind of a more psych-oriented project. Prior to Greg Ashley, brand new stuff from Aaron M.F. Olson out of L.A., who has a new release out on Drag City Recordings. You heard the track called Nobody Can Tell. And you are tuned in to Canada Post Rock on CITR 101.9 FM in Vancouver. And I'll be with you until 9 p.m. tonight. And up next, we're going to hear a couple of Canadian artists. And the first of which is Cola. They have a new release out. It's called Cost of Living Adjustment. And we're going to hear a track called Fainting Spells, kind of a more guitar-driven project. And they are at number 40 on the National Campus Radio charts, and Fire Talk is the record label that this was put out on. After that, something from the Shabison and Kurgovich collaboration, who are based out of Toronto, and they have a new release out called 4 Days in June, kind of a lighter, kind of bedroom pop, or not bedroom pop, but more kind of a lighter recordings. And Nicholas Kurgovich is from Vancouver, and we're going to hear a track off of that, something called Road, and 4 Days in June is the name of the album. And if you head to shabisonandkurgovich.bandcamp.com, you can check this out. And then we'll get back to you and talk to you some more. So right here on CITR, this is Cola with a track called Fainting Spells.

0: I'm Walter Cronkite. I'd like you to hear something. Any way you want it, that's the way you need it. Any way you want it. 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
0: They're just two average guys who saw the need and volunteered.

And that was Shabison and Kurgovich with a track called Road. That's off the brand new 4 Days in June release. And prior to that, you heard Cola with Fainting Spells on the Cost of Living Adjustment that was just released. And you are listening to CITR 101.9 FM. I'm your host, P-Bone. And up next, we're going to hear a trio of more kind of a punk-oriented artists. And we're going to hear something from the group called Pool Girl. And I played these this album a few months ago. It's called Still Not Getting What I Want. Very kind of a punk, power pop, Riot Girl type music. And we're going to hear a track called Triple A. They are based out of Montreal. And head to poolgirl.bandcamp.com. And this one's getting a pretty good amount of play. A lot of stations like CITR are playing this one. And right now it's at number 48. And it came out on Petite Village Records. After that, we're going to hear something from Total Punk Records, a really great punk label out of Portland. And I've played a few artists on this label. Head to totalpunkrecords.bandcamp.com. We're going to hear a track from The Carp, something called I Crave the City off the Tangled Up with the Two-Tailed Rat release. And once again, that's a group called The Carp. And I do believe, actually, I'm not for sure if they're from Portland. I'll have to dig that up. But after The Carp, we're going to hear something from a Melbourne, Australia group called Snail Gun. A release out called Glass Walls, and we're going to hear a track called Midway, a little bit more kind of a post-punk sounding stuff. Head to snailgunband.bandcamp.com. But first, right here on CITR from Montreal, this is Pool Girl.

And we're back. That was Melbourne's Snail Gun with a release called Glass Walls. That was Midway 2. And that one was just released. And head to snailgunband.bandcamp.com to check that out. And prior to that, you heard The Carp, and they are a trio from Cleveland. That was I Crave the City off the Tangled Up with the Two-Tailed Rat off the fantastic Portland's Total Punk Records. And prior to that was Montreal's Pool Girl. The track was called Triple A, and the album's called Still Not Getting What I Want. 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I'm really excited for this, and November 1st at the Pearl Sun will be playing. I'm not sure if they've ever played here before. I didn't do enough research, but I know they haven't since I've been here, so I'm super, super excited to see them live. And from what I hear, they are incredibly loud, like your guts will hurt and you'll probably be physically sick after, possibly. I've heard from some reviews that they get upwards of 110, 120 decibels, which is in the range of a jet plane taking off. So you definitely need ear protection. Even regular earplugs will probably leave you with still ringing ears. So I'm really excited for this. Probably going to be one of the loudest shows I've been to. We're going to hear an older album from Sun, with something that came out all the way back in 2004. Their album called White 2. And we're going to hear an excerpt from the track called Decay 2. It's quite a long form track, so we're just going to hear a portion of it, and we're going to hear some vocals done by Attila Sahar, who is the new and current vocalist of Mayhem. He was also in a lot of experimental and industrial metal projects. Really, really interesting vocals, and he's doing, I do believe, Sanskrit, taken from something, the Srimad Bhagavatam, various verses from the Indian Veda, older Sanskrit. Very, very eerie sounding track. And like I said, we're just going to hear an excerpt of it. And once again, Sun is coming through Vancouver on November 1st. So definitely pick up your tickets. They were on sale today. I'm not sure if they're sold out, but I think there's a good chance that it will. Right here on CITR 101.9 FM, this is Decay 2.

0: This Pride weekend, Collective Disorder and Venue Co-op are teaming up to bring you an electrifying queer variety showcase featuring some of Vancouver's finest queer and trans performers of all stripes. We've got punk rock from the band Sundress and Slowicide,
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0: The show is Disorder 11, and it's happening Friday, July 31st at Redgate Art Society. 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
1: 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I'm your host, P-Bone, and the show is Canada Post Rock, and I'll be with you until 9 p.m. tonight. What you just heard was a 2004 release from Sun. That was Decay 2, an excerpt, and that featured the vocals of Attila Sahar, and I do believe that was the first appearance on many collaborations that they've done. Really great release. This is a White 2. There's also a version called White 1. Really interesting collaborations with Joe Preston, as well as many other artists appearing on these two albums. Head to sun.bandcamp.com. And once again, they are coming through Vancouver on November 1st. And the latest album was just released on Sub Pop. Played it a little while ago. So anyways, I want to play it again after the concert announcement this week. You are listening to CITR 101.9 FM. I'm your host, P-Bone. Up next, we're going to hear a couple artists that are coming through town, and that's Big Brave, as well as The Body. They are playing on the 21st, which is a Tuesday, at the Cobalt, 917 Main Street. We're going to hear something from Big Brave. The new release is called In Grief or In Hope. We're going to hear a track, something called A Shape of Same, very kind of a heavy kind of drone, kind of doomy type music. And they are a trio from Montreal. Head to bigbrave.bandcamp.com to check that out. And lots of stations are playing this one. Currently, it's at number 9. And it just came out on Thrill Jockey Records. After that, we're going to hear the opener, The Body, out of Portland, with a track off the 2024 album called Crying Out of Things. We'll hear the opener called Last Things. Another very heavy and very loud band that I've seen before. They tour pretty often, and the last time I saw them, or one time I saw them at the Astoria, they ended up blowing the breaker, and they just ended up having to cut their set short early because they just couldn't get the sound, or they just couldn't get the power working again. It was really unfortunate, but a super, super loud show from what I caught. Anyways, we're going to hear that and then get back to you and talk to you some more right here on CITR. This is Big Brave. This track is called A Shape of Same.

0: 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It's a bird.
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And that was Portland's The Body with Last Things off the Crying Out of Things. And they are playing in Vancouver on Tuesday with Montreal's Big Brave. And that's what you heard before. That was A Shape of Same off the In Grief or In Hope that was just recently released. You are listening to CITR 101.9 FM. I'm your host, P-Bone. Got about 15 minutes left on the program, so we'll shift gears a little bit into more electronic territory. We're going to hear something from Profligate, an artist that's put out stuff on the Not Not Fun recording label, as well as Wharf Cat Records out of New York. A new release out called Chewed Up was just put out, and I think they are from Cleveland, if I'm not mistaken. But we're going to hear a track called Bin Men, and it's a little bit more kind of experimental and kind of a synthy release, and with a little bit kind of a dark wave elements as well. And once again, that's Profligate, and I don't believe this is released on a label, but if you head to profligate.bandcamp.com, you can check this out. After that, we're going to hear something from a record label called Death Is Not the End Records. And they focus on a lot of reissues and very obscure releases. And the latest that they put out is a compilation of electronic dance music tracks from 1966 to 1989. That's done by the pioneering electronic artist Alwyn Nicolai, who is known for having the first ever Moog. So if you head to deathisnot.bandcamp.com, you can check this out. From Alwyn Nicolais, we're going to hear a track called Frail Demons Dance 1, and I do believe this came out in 1984. But first, right here on CITR from Cleveland, this is Profligate with a track called Bin Men.

And we're back. You're listening to CITR 101.9 FM. I'm your host, P-Bone, and the show is Canada Post Rock. What you just heard was something from Alwyn Nikolai, and that was a release called Electronic Dance Music from 1966 to 1989. And that was a track called Frail Demons Dance Number 1. And prior to that, oh, sorry, if you had to Death Is Not, .bandcamp.com, you can check that out. And prior to that was Profligate with Bin Men off the Chewed Up release. And thanks for tuning in this week. I'll be back next week with more great music, and keep it locked on CITR for more great programming. Up next we have Soca Storm coming up, and if you didn't miss anything I said, or you couldn't catch what I quite said, definitely head to the website citr.ca, and you can check out podcasts and playlists, and there's even like a track listing, and you can even add your favorite CITR show to your favorite podcast device and get your shows whenever you like. Anyways, I'm gonna leave you this evening with I think one last track. I'll see what I could fit in. Possibly might be able to fit in two tracks. We're gonna hear something from, let me see, I believe a record label called Interior Records, and we're going to hear a release out from an artist named Protocol, making some very dark electronic music, and we're going to hear a track off the new release called Channel Zero. We're going to hear something called Black Snow Cult right here on CITR from London. This is Protocol with Black Snow Cult.

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Introducing the Rose Rhythm. This one's going to be big. 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

0: Soca music can be best described as jump-up music. During carnival time, we party, or as we say, fet, we jump in the streets, and soca music is definitely the driving force.
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2: Soca is going to be the one that will repeat. 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Because soca is really an irresistible beat. And I would really look at it as the ultimate dance music. 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

Hey, pharmacy and messages. 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

deeper in the 89 crate. 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Test it. A little crossfire. 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

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We'll be stuck in 89. We ain't left it yet. Classic soca music, yeah? The artist's name was Taxi. This song would be remade and remade and remade. Much like Hot, Hot, Hot, one of the tunes that took soca outside.

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0: We are back.

after this song came out. Turn that corner. And it just so how I was jumping. I had met Ronnie McIntosh the year before when he was on the show. And we found, set me up in the band. And we jumped this jump. And we crossed Green Corner, boy. And I did a turn and bow.

I wish everybody a happy Friday, happy weekend. Thanks for tuning in, thanks for listening. Whatever daily week this may be, this is DJ Palazza, RPP Sound. Signing out, the Soca Storm. Yeah? And together we

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1: I feel that I am merely an agent giving you some keys which have been given to me. 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
2: I realize that I can better achieve my objectives in life.
1: They changed my pine saw.
2: By means of a strong, purposeful, positive will.
1: They changed my pine saw.
2: I know that with dynamic power of will, I can achieve whatever I desire.
1: How can they improve my pine saw? How can they improve my pine saw? They improve my pine saw.
2: I develop
1: my pine saw.
2: The directing power of my mind. 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

0: there is still no such reality as something for nothing.
1: I want it.
0: And I'll have it.
2: They changed my pine saw.
3: I realize
1: that I can better achieve my objectives
3: in life.
2: They changed my pine saw.
1: By means of a strong, purposeful, positive will.
2: They changed my pine saw. How can they improve?
1: I know that with dynamic power of will, I can achieve whatever I desire.
2: How can they improve my pine saw? How can they improve my pine saw? They improved my pine saw.
1: I developed the directing power of my mind. By maintaining the positive and determined mental attitude, I can and I will.
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9: I'm the cook.
7: Say my name. Say my name. 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Say my name.
9: Now.
7: Say my name.
9: Say my name.
7: Say my name. Say my name. Say my name. Say my name. Say my name. Say my name. Say my name. Say my name. Say my name.
9: CITR. You're goddamn right.

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let them go, you get healthy. Even if you and Carlina don't stay together, you can still be happy apart, and you can still have your child whenever you want her. 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I will always be here for you.

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Yeah.

As a station, we believe in playing content with artistic and cultural merit, and sometimes that category includes material which can be construed as offensive. For those who have children nearby or are sensitive to provocative material, the following broadcast may have strong language, themes, or be otherwise objectionable. 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
1: Hi. Are you a band? Did you come to play music for us?
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1: Worst band.
2: Are you ready?
1: Ever.
2: Are you ready? Are you ready?
1: Worst.
0: Now say.
1: Band. Ever. Totally hardcore.
3: Michael Jackson, look what you've done.
4: Michael Jackson.
3: You spattered mud all over my dress with your old bicycle.
4: Paul McCartney and Michael Jackson.
3: Gee, Carol, those mud saints will never wash out.
4: Bruce Springsteen.
3: Oh, Gene, what am I going to do?
4: Van Halen.
3: Oh, I'm sorry, Carol, you were too close.
4: Tina Turner.
3: Sorry. What good does that do?
4: David Bowie.
3: You know you aren't supposed to be riding your bike during lunch hour.
4: Prince.

Floyd, the Pretenders, Billy Joel, Billy Idol, Elton John, Neil Young, Sheena Easton,

these individuals, for whom we call forth the judgment of the sacred fire in this hour before the throne of Almighty God.

0: there is still no such reality as something for nothing.
1: I want it.
0: And I'll have it.
2: They changed my pine saw.
3: I realize
1: that I can better achieve my objectives in life.
2: They changed my pine saw.
1: By means of a strong, purposeful, positive will.
2: They changed my pine saw. How can they improve?
1: I know that with dynamic power of will, I can achieve whatever I desire.
2: How can they improve my pine saw? How can they improve my pine saw? They improved my pine saw.
1: I developed the directing power of my mind. 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
1: Now you listen to me.
0: Say my name. Say my name.
1: I got the greatest meth cook in America.
0: Say my name.
1: Two.
0: Say my name.
1: Greatest meth cooks in America.
0: Say my name.
1: Right here.
0: Say my name. Say my name.
1: I'm the cook.
0: Say my name. Say my name. Say my name. Say my name.
1: Now.
0: Say my name.
1: Say my name.
0: Say my name. Say my name.
1: C-I-T-R. Goddamn right.

0: Now, whether we're all in this together, or you're all in it for yourself, the fact of the matter is that we're in it.
1: So honestly, respect.

Money criminal, but I do them no. I will make the money and make the money flow. Party animal, but I do them no. Party animal, but I do them no.

I'm not going to do that. I'm not going to do that. I'm not going to do that. I'm not going to do that. I'm not going to do that. I'm not going to do that. I'm not going to do that. I'm not going to do that. I'm not going to do that. I'm not going to do that. I'm not going to do that. I'm not going to do that. I'm not going to do that. I'm not going to do that. I'm not going to do that. I'm not going to do that. I'm not going to do that. I'm not going to do that. I'm not going to do that. I'm not going to do that. I'm not going to do that. I'm not going to do that. I'm not going to do that. I'm not going to do that. I'm not going to do that. I'm not going to do that. I'm not going to do that. I'm not going to do that. I'm not going to do that. I'm not going to do that. I'm not going to do that. I'm not going to do that. I'm not going to do that. I'm not going to do that. I'm not going to do that. I'm not going to do that. I'm not going to do that. I'm not going to do that. I'm not going to do that. I'm not going to do that. I'm not going to do that. I'm not going to do that.

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0: nowhere. And I ain't heard nothing up and down the dial in the middle of the dial of nowhere. And I ain't heard nothing up and down the dial in the middle of the dial of nowhere.
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Oh.

0: Meadmore.
1: That's right, Glenn Meadmore. You a fan?
2: Thank you, caller, and doot-doo-loot-doo.
1: Is that guy still calling? Like, didn't he call, like, 10 years ago and do
2: yes,
1: that?
2: Yes, yes. And you can call
1: does he do that
2: in
1: every
2: if you're
1: week?
2: Listening. Yes.
1: Every week he does
2: for
1: that.
2: For the past 31 years.
1: Wow.
2: 604-822-2487, 604-UBC-CITR. If you want to talk to...
3: Hey, hey.
0: Know what I mean?
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4: CITR.
5: What I'm talking about, you are receiving a transmission of the living spirit through a lineage. And you don't have to know all the words to receive the transmission. What I'm talking about, you are receiving a transmission of the living spirit through a lineage. And you don't have to know all the words to receive the transmission. What I'm talking about, you are receiving a transmission of the living spirit through a lineage. And you don't have to know all the words to receive the transmission.
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Their friendly staff would love to give you a hand to find your new favorite read.

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Shalom Aleichem, Aleman. Peace be upon you all. Released in commemoration of Nakba Day, I'm humbled to share the debut album from Exiliyahu, titled, Why Have You Stolen the Blue and White Colors from Our Honest Sky? It is a compilation of songs, each written and recorded in one day, with lyrics drawn primarily from the Yiddish anti-Zionist and anti-imperialist poets of the late 19th century. All proceeds from the album will go directly to my friends from Gaza, fundraising to evacuate their families. To hear it, please visit exiliyahu.bandcamp.com. That's Exiliahu. Thank you for listening. And befreit Palestine. Oimein. Oimein.

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1: 8 o'clock on Saturday, the 18th of July, 2026. Time for another edition of the Saturday Edge on Folk with me, Steve Edge, with you till 12 noon today. Special Vancouver Folk Music Festival edition of the show. And of course, starting with music for a found harmonium.

Good morning and welcome to the show. That is Loki Terror and his mum, and he's from Bangladesh, living in London. And strangely enough, that is from the latest Putumayo Discovery Cuban Connections CD. A track there called Bromor Bumblebee. A bit of Cuban music coming into London, Bangladesh. It's all linked. Amazing. And before that, we heard some music from Taiwan, from an artist who's going to be at the Vancouver Folk Music Festival this very weekend, and next week at the Mission Folk Festival as well, Saul Jiao Jui. And that was a track called Dipin Karitang. And that's from a sampler from the Mission Folk Music Festival, which is next weekend, 50 miles east of Vancouver, 80 kilometres. It's a great festival in Fraser River Heritage Park. We'll have music from artists performing at that festival and also at the Vancouver Folk Music Festival this weekend, the 49th edition of the festival in Jericho Beach Park this very weekend. Of course, we started that show there with music for a found harmonium from Patrick Street's Irish Times CD. Here's another track from that Putumayo Discovery. It just came out this week, Cuban Connections. And this time, the connections connect Cuba to Lebanon and Venezuela. An artist called Elizabeth Ayub. And this is a track called Bayed, Far Away. And then music from the latest Songlines magazine, Top of the World, number 220, Ladysmith Black Mambazo teaming up with some other South African superstars on this track called Lilungelo. And then we've got music from the Benin International Musicale. And they're at the Vancouver Folk Music Festival this weekend from their latest album, Positive Vodun. But here's some faraway music from Venezuela, Lebanon, and the Cuban Connection.

Cool stuff. Benin International Musicale from the Positive Vodun CD Aguida. And Elizabeth Blackman Barzo and Friends before that from the latest Songlines magazine. A great magazine from the UK covering the world music scene and inspiring this show with all kinds of stuff to treat you to the music as well. Leo Ngelo is that track. And Elizabeth Ayub from the Cuban Connections Putumayo Discovery CD started that set Far Away. Well, music now from West Africa. This is Sally Kouyaté, niece of Basekou Kouyaté and Ami Sako, from her debut album Mali Kerin. This is a track called Alakan. And then another West African singer, Karese Fotso, from the latest Songlines magazine, a track called Pedui. It's basically a call to arms. Resist. Fight back. You can do it. And then we're off to Montreal for a very, very fine band, El Balcon, that's playing at the Vancouver Folk Music Festival this weekend with a track called Granito de Arena.

Yeah, that is Orchestra Baobab from the latest Songlines magazine, Top of the World 220, and their signature track, Outras Horas, written by the late Rudy Gomez, and recorded live in London a couple of years back. And it's a track from the latest incarnation of Orchestra Baobab. They re-recorded that track. It's going to be on their forthcoming album, which is coming out, I think, in September or October, one of these. So soon, anyway. Really looking forward to hearing the whole album, but that's pretty amazing stuff. Outras Horas, another revolutionary song from West Africa. And before that was Carece Fozzo with Pedui, also from the Top of the World 220. And we started with Sally Kouyaté from Mali, with Ala Khan from her debut album, Marie-Kélène. Here's another track from Songlines, and this is the Garifuna Collective from Belize, and a track here called

Powerful stuff. That's Maruja Limon from Barcelona. Te Como La Cara is the name of their album. And that was Rompen Las Olas. Looking forward to seeing them this weekend in Jericho Beach Park at the Vancouver Folk Music Festival. El Balcón also playing that festival from Montreal. Great Mexican singer in the band. Granito de Arena from their very fine debut album, Mirante. And we started with the Garifuna Collective from Belize from the latest Songlines magazine, Top of the World 220. Dunuru, which means bird. The Garifuna, the first sort of independent slaves. They freed themselves and stayed free ever since. Amazing. Freed themselves a couple of hundred years ago as well. Amazing stuff. All right, here's another track from Songlines. This is Pablo Jarena and some Argentine music for you, because Argentina's in the World Cup final. And we just had music from Spain, so we've got to balance things up, you know. This is a track called Canaro and Paris. And it's pretty amazing stuff. Some bandonian music for you. And then we're off to Ukraine, a very fine band called Yagodi. And they're at the Vancouver Folk Music Festival this weekend as well. Great stuff. Don't miss them if you get a chance to see Yagodi.

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Brand new music from the Rolling Stones as we enter hour two of the Saturday Edge on Folk this weekend. Ringing Hollow from the new album Foreign Tongues. Ringing Hollow, but it kind of describes Mick Jagger's face as England lost the semi-final the other day. Anyway, interesting new album from the Stones. Before that was Yagody, which means the berries, from Ukraine, from their album self-titled. Yablunko was the name of that track, and you can see them at the Vancouver Folk Music Festival this weekend. If you can't get inside the gate, you can watch from the beach. It's definitely worth seeing. They're incredible. Four women, one guy, and he plays the drums. They all sing, and one of them plays accordion, and they're amazing music. Oh, we started that set with some Argentine music from Pablo Llorena and Canaro and Paris from the songlines Top of the World 220. Here's some more bluesy music that you can hear at the Vancouver Folk Music Festival this weekend. Cousin Harley featuring Paul Pigott and Company from their very fine album Plays the Blues Volume 1, where they've got a horn section and a track here called Lonesome Train. And then Tanika Charles, who's a R&B singer who's going to be playing at the Mission Folk Festival next weekend, from her album Papillon de Nuit, The Night Butterfly, a track called Gin and Wine. And then a very interesting trio of women from Kootenays called Oh Pray Tell from their self-titled debut EP. Here's Cousin Harley.

Excellent idea. That is Oh Pray Tell from the Kootenays, from their debut EP, Come In. Before that, Tanika Charles, very fine R&B singer, going to be at the Mission Folk Festival next weekend, from the album Papillon de Nuit, Gin and Wine. And Cousin Harley and their horn section on that track, Lonesome Train, from the album Plays the Blues, Volume 1. And they're at the Vancouver Folk Music Festival this weekend at Jericho Beach Park. Here's another act that's going to be at the Mission Folk Festival next weekend, Blue Moon Marquee, from their debut album Scream, Holler and Howl, a song they call Lowlands. It's not the traditional song, it's a very fine one. And then another teenage blues sensation from British Columbia, Jake Sobolak. He's from Kamloops. Like, he's 17. He just put his debut album out. It's called I'm in Trouble. And I have a couple of tracks from that. He's a pretty good slide player and guitar picker and songwriter and harmonica player. Yeah, that's amazing. How do teenagers find the time to do this sort of stuff? I really don't know. I can't even do that at my age. Anyway, it's Blue Moon Marquee.

Smells Like Teen Spirit. That's Jake Sobolak from Kamloops, BC. Teenager. Brand new CD. It's called I'm in Trouble, Manhole, and I'm Worried. Fine songwriter as well as guitar player and singer and multi-instrumentalist. Oh my goodness. Blue Moon Marquee before that, from their album Scream, Holler and Howl. From they're going to be at the Mission Folk Festival next weekend. And it'll be a good festival. I'll be there. Can't miss that. Song there called Lowlands. Here's another artist going to be at the Mission Folk Festival next weekend, Jose Rayom. Originally from New England, now living in Prince Edward Island. And this is from the Mission Folk Fest sampler that they put all these tracks together and I just sampled them. That's what you do. Not in the DJ sense, but you know, in the radio DJ sense. And she's an amazing singer. If you like Janis Joplin and that sound, you're going to like Jose Rayom. Song here called Cross My Heart. And then we got a really fine band from Louisiana, the Revelers, and they're going to be playing at the end of next month on the 28th of August at the Rogue at the Mel Leon Hall at St. James with their new lineup. It's going to be great. And then Honey Bear the Band, they played a couple of weeks ago at the Mel Leon Hall in the celebration of life for Paul Norton, former CITR and Co-op Radio DJ and longtime publicist at the Rogue Folk Club, who sadly passed away in January. It was a big celebration of life for him the other week, and it was great. And Honey Bear the Band were playing, and they're going to be doing an album launch at the Hollywood on the 10th of September. They just put out a single, it's called Just Your Fool, and you're going to hear that at the end of this set, which starts with Jose Rayom.

Honey Bear, the band, a new single, Just Your Fool. Before that, The Revelers from their album Get Ready, Single Jeans. Jos Rayom from PEI, going to be at the Mission Folk Festival next weekend, Cross My Heart from her debut album. Well, there's a very fine BC and New Zealand singer. It's very interesting that you could live in both places at the same time, but anyway, she's got roots in New Zealand and in BC. Tammy Nielsen, incredible singer, my goodness. Dynamite is the name of the album. Dynamite is the name of the song. And pretty good description, in one word, of Tammy Nielsen, who is at the Vancouver Folk Music Festival this weekend. And then a very fine singer from Cumberland, BC, Elise LeBlanc. And she's going to be at the Mission Folk Festival next weekend from her debut album, The Fiddle and the Fire. We've got a song called I Like You. It's Tammy Nielsen.

0: it.
1: Yeah, Luke Wallace can find the melody anywhere. Incredible songwriter from Salt Spring Island. A single he put out last year, Melody Inside of the Madness. He's at the Vancouver Folk Music Festival this very weekend. Elise LeBlanc from Cumberland, BC. I Like You from her album The Fiddle and the Fire. She's at the Mission Folk Festival next weekend. And Tammy Nielsen started that set with Dynamite, a title track from her 2014 album. And she's at the Vancouver Folk Festival this weekend. What a singer. Oh, my goodness. Also at Vancouver, these two next two artists, Billy Bragg, back in town at last. Looking forward to seeing Billy. And from the Roaring 40, kind of a retrospective double CD that he put out a couple of years back, this is one of his finest songs, Between the Wars. And then Teddy Thompson, also from the UK, from his new album, Never Be the Same, I Need Real Love. He's at the Vancouver Folk Fest this weekend, as is Billy. And then an artist who isn't at the Vancouver or Mission Folk Festival this year, but she's been at both in recent years, Alison Russell. New album is called In the Hour of Chaos. A song here called Black Lavender. First up, Billy Bragg.

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Steve Edge with you for the next couple of hours here on CITR 101.9 FM in Vancouver, www.citr.ca, wherever you are. Thanks for listening. Hope you're enjoying the show. That was Alison Russell from the album In the Hour of Chaos, Black Lavender, and Teddy Thompson before that from the album Never Be the Same, the brand new album from him, I Need Real Love. And Billy Bragg started that set with Between the Wars from his Roaring 40 retrospective double CD. Well, this is Hayley Blaze and her trio, True Mountain Laurel, and she's at the Vancouver Folk Music Festival. And from the album Angel So Bad, this is a track called Holy Hell. And Steve Dawson's going to be singing the blues, but he's going to be back in town in September with Joachim Kuder, who's what you're also going to hear in this set. It's on September the 10th at the Rogue, roguefolk.bc.ca for tickets and information on all the Rogue stuff. True Mountain Laurel.

0: Joachim Kuda, son of Ry Kuda, of course, from his latest album Dreamer's Motel, Sea Level Man. And Steve Dawson, with whom he's going to be playing at the Rogue on the 10th of September. Steve Dawson singing the blues from the album Eyes Closed, Dreamin'. And we started with Hayley Blaze and True Mountain Laurel with Holy Hell from the album Angel So Bad. New music now for the Fugitives. They're going to be at the Mission Folk Festival next weekend from their latest album, Fugitives, Glastonbury. And they're not far from Glastonbury at the moment. They've just been touring the UK and up in Scotland last week. But they'll be back in town next weekend at the Mission Folk Festival. And then Susie Ungerleider and Kim Beggs, who are going to be sharing the bill at the Rogue at the beginning of October. A track from Susie's latest album, Among the Evergreens, and one from Kim's latest album, Beneath Your Skin. Interesting double bill. Great songwriters. Here's the Fugitives.
1: The last three

fine Canadiana in that set. Kim Beggs from the album Beneath Your Skin, Alive and Well in My Dreams. And Susie Ungerleider, with whom she's sharing the bill on October the 1st at The Rogue, from her album Among the Evergreens, Juniper. And The Fugitives from their latest album, Fugitives, Glastonbury, and they're at the Mission Folk Festival next weekend. Well, here's somebody who seems to be a perennial at various folk festivals, he even runs one himself, James Keelahan, from his latest album, Secondhand, a song here called Walk On. And then an artist I'd never heard of, I saw the picture from the Mission Folk Festival website, I thought, Matt Anderson. It looks like Matt Anderson. Kind of got a similar sounding voice as well. Coco La Rosa, it's from the Fraser Valley. Track here called Fog of Inspiration. And then another fine BC songwriter, Alan Dobb, from his latest album, The Afterlife Sessions. Great album, great to hear him back again. A song called Daylight is Burning, starting with James Keelahan.

Dom from the new album The Afterlife Sessions. Daylight is Burning. He's going to be launching that CD at the Rogue later on this year. Coco La Rosa is an artist from the Fraser Valley. He's going to be at the Mission Folk Festival next weekend. A song there called Fog of Inspiration from the Mission Folk Fest sampler. And James Keelahan started that set, Walk On, a song he co-wrote with Catherine McClellan. And James Keelahan coming back to town in November with Jez Lowe, who you're going to hear a bit later on in the show if you're still around. Thanks for listening. Hope you're enjoying this one. Now, the other week we were in Ireland and we stopped on the way from Westport County Mayo to Dublin. We stopped in Strokestown and we visited the Famine Museum. My goodness. But the first thing you see when you go through the gate is a bronze statue of Choctaw Indians, because back in 1847, in the worst year of the Irish famine, the Choctaw were being marched down the Trail of Tears from Florida to Oklahoma, and they took time out to raise money to help the Irish who were impoverished and being starved to death by the Brits. Amazing. And apparently some of the First Nations in Ontario and Quebec also raised money to send to the Irish. Who knew? It's an incredible museum. It's poignant. It's extremely poignant, but it's worth seeing. Tom Russell wrote a song about this. It's called Kindred Spirits, the Choctaw song, and it's on Tom's latest album, Mount Olive. And then we've got another artist from the Vancouver Folk Festival this weekend, Anna Tivell, from her album Living Thing, Disposable Camera. And the brand new music from Ferris and Jason Romero.

potatoes are rotting in 1847. The Irish were starved. So the people known as Choctaw collected money in a jar, sent it to the Irish, though the Choctaw were on the trail of tears. Kindred spirits in their suffering, generous beyond their years. And there are 9 eagle feathers standing as modern sculptures in the park. The Irish town of Midland, a tribute to the Choctaw heart. Down the road from the Jameson distillery, here's your history of Irish and Indian soul. Kindred spirits when the chips are down, real history never told. The eagle feather brings courage and strength, may it bring both to those in fear of their lives. What tongue does the wind speak? Where does the thunder go when it dies?

So dance tonight around the fire. Lift up the arrow, the feather, the glass. We're all one tribe and our thirst and hunger, spirit of giving shall not pass. Kindred spirits, let it rain down again and again. From the Trail of Tears to Mother Ireland, and back again and then, kindred spirits.

there from Horsefly BC, Farris and Jason Romero. These are the Days That Turn Into Years is the name of their new album. That was Always Losing Track. Disposable Camera before that from Anna Tivell, and she's at the Vancouver Folk Festival this weekend, from the album Living Thing. And Tom Russell, great song from

brand new album from Irish singer Luca Bloom. The new album's called A Second Wind on a Wave. Before that, two tracks from Steve Poltz, and his latest album is called Joyride. We heard Fixing Up, and If It Bleeds, It Leads. You'll see him at the end of this month, 30th of July, at The Rogue. Also coming up to The Rogue in September, Leroy Stagger, great new album that he's put out. It's called Pilgrimage, all the songs co-written with Joel Plaskett and produced by Joel Plaskett, this album. Here's a song called Lost in the Flood. And then a couple of songs about whiskey. One from Belfast singer-songwriter Joshua Burnside, who's at the Vancouver Folk Music Festival this weekend, from the album Into the Depths of Hell. And then Brianna Lizotte, who's a Métis fiddle player from Alberta, and she's at the Vancouver and Mission Folk Festivals in the next couple of weekends. And so we go from Lost in the Flood to Whiskey Whiskey and Whiskey Before Breakfast.

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All right, we're into the fourth and final hour of the show. Saturday Edge on Folk, Jericho Beach Park Folk Festival, Vancouver Folk Festival edition of the show. Steve Edge with you for the next hour or so. That was Brianna Lizotte, a Métis fiddle player from Alberta, with Whiskey Before Breakfast. She's at the Vancouver and Mission Folk Festivals this weekend and next weekend. And Joshua Burnside is at the Vancouver Folk Fest this weekend from Belfast, Whiskey Whiskey. Leroy Stagger with a brand new song from him, Lost in the Flood, from his Pilgrimage CD, which launches in September at The Rogue. Here's an artist from England, great guitar player and singer-songwriter, John Smith, who's at the Vancouver Folk Festival this weekend, from his album The Living Kind. This is a song called Candle. And then a brand new track from Bela Fleck, with opera singer Renee Fleming and special guest Aoife O'Donovan, from the latest Songlines magazine, Top of the World number 220, an amazing version of The Blackest Crow, a traditional song. And then music from San Miguel Fraser, Maria San Miguel and her husband Galen Fraser, who's Alistair Fraser's son. And they're an amazing duo, play music from Castilia and Scotland and compositions that they've made themselves, from their debut album, Dots of Light, a track called Cosido. It's John Smith.

Oh, amazing stuff. San Miguel Fraser, sometimes two fiddles, sometimes fiddle and bouzouki, sometimes percussion, and lots of vocals. Really interesting music from Castilla and from the Celtic countries, and original songs and tunes as well. From their debut album, Dots of Light, that was Cosido, another track from them coming up. They're in town on September the 20th at the Rogue. Renee Fleming is an opera singer from the States, joining up there with banjo legend Bela Fleck and the wonderful singer Aoife O'Donovan. Blackest Crow from the Songlines Top of the World latest CD. John Smith from England started that set with Candle from his album The Living Kind. He's at the Vancouver Folk Festival this weekend. It's San Miguel Fraser once again. This is a medley of Danzas de Arcos and Abbas de Modesto Herrera. And then music from New Brunswick from the family band La Famille LeBlanc from their third album together, Amourette, brand new CD from them. A track called Pisiguit, and a great medley of three tunes, La Mirigüesh, La Pisiguit, and La Chibucte. Not easy for being a DJ sometimes. The band from Quebec is at the Vancouver Folk Festival this weekend. They were at Festival du Bois earlier this year, La Déférence, from their debut album Le Feu aux Poudres, a track called Minivan. Here's Sammy Gilfrey's.

fine band from Quebec, La Déférence, from their debut album, Le Feu aux Poudres, Minivan, La Famille Leblanc, before that, from New Brunswick, from their new album, Amourette, the Pithy Quit Medley. And we started with San Miguel Fraser from their Dots of Light CD, Danzas de Arcos and Avas de Modesto Herrera. Oh, here's another track from the Songlines, Top of the World 220. This is an Irish band from Dublin. They're called Rattling Ark. This is an amazing version of Three Lovely Lasses from Banyan, a song they got from Margaret Barry, a great traditional singer from Ireland, a very unusual version of it. And then brand new music from concertina wizard, or witch, Caroline Keane. New album's called Rise. And a medley here, I Have a Donkey, Where the Lilies Grow, and the Two or More Polka. And then some more new Irish music from the band Tulua, from their great new album just came out a couple of weeks ago, In the Snug. Another medley of tunes, Sandy Horizon, The Big Reel of Ballynacali, and The Wild Irishman. Here's Rattling Ark.

plans for Halloween. You see Tulua launching their new album in the snug of the Melian Hall at St. James, October 31st. Sandy Arise and the Big Reel of Ballinacally and the Wild Irishman. Before that, Caroline Keane, who's going to be coming to town with Tom Delaney, who's an Illin piper and bouzouki player and singer. And the two of them are going to be playing at Notional Space at the beginning of November. That's Caroline Keane from her album Rise, and a medley of tunes, I Have a Donkey, Where the Lilies Grow, and the Tuamore Polka. And we started with the Dublin trio Rattling Ark, and Three Lovely Lasses from Banyan, from the latest Songlines magazine. Well, he's a Scottish singer-songwriter. I caught one song of him at the Doolin Folk Festival the other week, and he's going to be at the Mission Folk Festival next weekend. And this is a song called Ode to Laurie. And then another Scotsman, a Canadian resident Scotsman, Tony McManus, from his album Kilmore, and a great version of The King of the Pipers.

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I was traveling light as air, then into Puerto Vigo, like a rust corroded wreck. 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I produced my fiddle for coins and lumps of bread we waltzed. I guess I had it coming, I knew he had it planned. By the dirt on his collar, the gun hidden in his hand, I'd rise up to meet him.

And when the dust had settled, cannon fire and wind, I walked high in the Sierras, I'm never coming down. Back to Almeria, where the fascists finally drowned.

0: whose life just wouldn't end. Yes, he's the man whose life just wouldn't end.
1: Jez Lowe from the northeast of England from his new album Oubliette, Frozen Roman. Great wordsmith, Jez Lowe. Can be playing in town with James Keelahan in November at the Rogue. Tony McManus is also going to be playing at the Rogue on the, what is it, about the 20th of September. He's going to be doing a guitar workshop and then a solo concert. That was the King of the Pipers from his album Kilmore. You don't want to miss that. If you're a guitar player, intermediate and expert guitarists, welcome to join the workshop. It'll be amazing. What an incredible player. Michael McGovern before that, Scottish singer-songwriter, is going to be at the Mission Folk Festival next weekend. Ode to Laurie. Oh, I've just about run out of time. I'm going to leave you some more Scottish music. This is Brigid Campbell, an incredible piper who's at the Vancouver Folk Music Festival this weekend. This is a medley of tunes she calls Irish from her album Lass. And looking forward to seeing her. Not seen her before, but really looking forward to seeing her this weekend. Thanks for listening. Hope you've enjoyed the show. Stay tuned to CITR for more magic after this magic. And have a great week. Maybe see you at the Vancouver Folk Music Festival. Come visit the Rogue Folk booth just west of the Duck Pond. And yeah, I'd love to see you there. And maybe we'll have some tunes for you as well. Who knows? Anyhow, it's Brigid Campbell. And we'll see you next week on the Saturday Edge on Folk.

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2: Trap that drunk window smoker, tied and drooling, flapped and stunk, pillow stroked my hand, pooling must be peas, strapped or hung that fellow, broke my grand stool, dust he seized, stung or wallowed, hope or glands, ruled my lust, seized stopping wrist or heaving clots and list, nor seizing crap that bunk indoor broken ride and fooling. 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
1: Old or New Testament?
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2: Pontius Pilate. 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
1: Yeah, no, well, just a minute. Let me ask the question, then you can give me the answer, okay? Did Pilate want Jesus to be crucified?
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1: So did he want him to be crucified?
2: Yeah.
1: No. No. No.
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1: Well, find a good church. 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

0: welcome to the show. Just fading out there in the background is Dies Irae Lacrimosa from Gevura, their album Hallelujah from 2016, kicking off the show. You are listening to Power Chord on CITR 101.9 FM. Today is Saturday, July 18th, 2026. My name is Ferris. I am your host today. We have a special show lined up. It's the next in a long line of Covenant Spectaculars. Today I have guests in the studio with me, Sean and Phil from the Covenant, who you may remember from shows past. And we are also joined in studio by Arnaud from Gevura. Welcome.
1: Hey, thanks for having us.
0: Yeah, thanks for coming. I'm very excited to meet. Very excited to have you all in studio today.
2: Yeah, man, I think this is the third time we've done this.
0: Yep. Yep, third time by my recollection as well.
2: Great.
0: Yeah. We got another one of these on the deck. I'll talk about that later in the show. But we're hoping to do a few of these maybe in advance of this year's Covenant Fest, which is happening September 24th through the 26th at the Rickshaw Theater. We've got a pretty healthy lineup of bands. We'll see how much we get through today between discussions. Let me just run through the list here off the top. Runes of Beverast from Germany. Ruim. From Portugal. That's, why am I drawing a blank just now?
1: It's Blasphemer.
0: Blasphemer. Thank you. Yep. Volon from USA. Mistherming from Iceland, along with Loka Brenna from Iceland. Abyssal from UK. Spite. Primitive Warfare. Diabolic Oath, those are all U.S. bands. Barshesketh, Scotland, that's pretty cool. What else? Egregor, you may have heard of that band. They're local, I understand. Brazen Horde, Salal, Fire Magic, Iron Firmament. Really been enjoying that one lately. Zuladzeku.
2: no one can really say that one.
0: Zulxaxeku.
2: Zulaxeku.
0: I'm trying my best. I don't mean any disrespect.
2: I think it's Zulaxeku, if I'm not mistaken.
0: Okay. We'll take that. Living Evil. I'm excited about them, too. I missed them. They came... Who did they just play with here?
2: Spell.
0: Oh, Spell. Yeah. I missed that show. Great. Way to go. Yes. Very exciting. So if you don't have your tickets yet, of course, you're going to want to check them out. Covenantfestival.ca. They have lists of the bands and some very neat poster graphics, all done in-house. Very good graphics this year. I'm very excited about them.
2: Mr. Hamilton strikes again.
0: Yeah. You guys, there's none of you that don't, like, keep getting better with every issuance. Like, you know, there's you got some artists in your crew and musicians in your crew, and I just it's really exciting to watch. I'm thinking also, of course, about Brennan, excellent artist.
2: Yeah. Well, we try to make it better every year. That's the whole point.
0: Yeah.
2: Mm-hmm. If we go backwards, then maybe we'd stop doing it.
0: Well, you have done it.
2: March forward.
0: You have done it from my perspective. Thank you. Let's play some more music before we get too chatty here, bros. Let's do the Runes of Beverest. I haven't really spent much time with this. Coleman, our other show host, is a very big fan. We're trying to work out so he can do some very healthy Runes coverage before the show. We're juggling some schedules. Hopefully we can make that happen.
2: But make it this year.
0: Yes. Coleman. Let's do this. Alpha Fluids. This is from their most recent release, Temple Schlaf, which came out in January of this year. Please enjoy.

0: Yes, Alpha Fluids. What a track name. From the ruins of Beverest, their album is called Temple Schlaf. What was that? Profound Lore? Nobody knows. It came out in January, anyways.
1: If I recall correctly, I think it's Van Records.
0: Yeah, Van Records.
2: Yeah.
0: Thank you, Philip.
3: Headline.
0: That's correct. Headlining. Headline act. This year's Covenant Festival. Get your tickets. Covenantfestival.ca.
3: What do you think of Ruins of Beverest?
0: We were just starting to talk about that. We, this is typical fashion, we have lots of really engaging discussions off air, and then we come back on air, and we're going to try to pretend like we didn't just have this conversation. Yeah, Ruins of Beverest. It's never really clicked for me. I keep trying, but I know, like I say, Coleman, my brother Coleman, fellow host of the show, is a big fan, and he's tried to steer me in the right direction, and it hasn't worked for me yet. But I am very much looking forward to seeing it live. An awful lot of these sorts of things are won and lost for me in that context.
2: Yeah, I personally think that Ruins of Beverest is really one of those bands where you need to get into them. Most of the time you need to be in the right context.
0: Yep.
2: Like for me, for a long time, I was a bit like you, like super interesting, but had trouble getting to it. But what happened was when we were touring at one point in Europe, Xav kept playing them in the van. And we were going through like the borderlands of Germany and France. And on that small mountain chain, you have like so many ruined castles.
0: Yeah.
2: And you just listen to some like mid-tempo and moody Ruins of Beverest and look at those go by and just like, okay, here I am. I get it. I totally get it.
0: Right on.
2: I think it's a really European vibe, you know?
3: Yeah, we saw them live in California at California Death Fest when Mito played that one.
0: Oh, yeah.
3: And this was like at the end of 3 days of like really hard drinking and not sleeping a lot. So a lot of people were watching them and going into a complete daze. And I fell asleep on my feet while watching them and went into this fucked up nightmare about like skeletons on a conveyor belt or whatever.
0: All right.
3: And snapped to it. And I'm like back in the festival and I was like kind of shaken and a little bit scared, but that experience was like, okay, there you go. I'm sold.
2: Absolutely.
1: Nice. Yeah.
2: Like, go ahead.
1: Yeah, for me it was 2017, I believe. Yeah, it was when Exuvia came out. You, Sean, and I, and our friend right before he went off to medical school, we all just hung out in Ross Bay, just climbed off the top of a mausoleum, got absolutely gacked and listened to the album front to back, and that was definitely that trance flow state that I got into that really clicked for me.
3: Yeah, and we had them at Covenant Montreal.
2: Yeah,
3: well.
2: That's where I was going to go. It's like, it's been a while now. What, it was like 2012?
1: I think it was 2018.
2: 2018, yeah, okay, yeah. So less time to that, but still, like 8 years, it's a really long time.
1: Mm-hmm.
2: Like, we're getting old, like, yeah. Time goes like so by so fast. But yeah, they did an insane set from what I remember.
1: Yeah, they really did.
2: Yeah.
0: That's awesome. I got some notes here.
2: Yeah.
0: I got some notes. They're sparse. What about last year's Covenant? I had a really good time at that. I didn't make it to the very last night, but the first two nights were super stellar. I had a really excellent time.
1: Mm-hmm.
0: Obviously, Black Curse was the highlight for me. I don't think I've ever seen anything quite like that. That was really special. But also something that's stuck with me and really like grown in favor in my memory was the That Dark and Shade set.
1: Oh, 1,000%. Yeah.
2: Yeah.
0: That was really, really good. And I wasn't terribly familiar going into that, and mm-hmm. since that's been really hot on my playlists, and that is a really special act.
3: Yeah, absolutely.
2: There's a reason why they're really seeing like a record every like 10 years or something.
0: Yeah.
3: Mm-hmm. Super complicated, but yeah, that was by far the best Covenant Festival, and I think the way that we've set it up now is proof of that. We're a big group working on it together now, as opposed to just a few guys. And that kind of shared enthusiasm, shared passion, and just, you know, having a lot of minds working together greater than the sum of their parts. The proof was in the event, and it was awesome. super successful for us, and that's why we're doing it again, and kind of on a bigger scale.
1: Oh, yeah, and I mean, the nice thing about the team, too, is just each member comes in, plays to their strengths, and then there's no real sort of... There is cross-pollination of skills, for sure, but it's nice that everybody can at least take ownership of a certain department of everything. That way, nobody has to wear too many hats. The main anxiety last Fest was just, when is something going to go wrong? And then nothing went wrong. So, I mean, that's the best kind of anxiety to have during a live event like that.
0: That's pretty sweet. Any other sorts of, like, looking back thoughts about it? Like, I guess I missed the last night, and I'm not...
3: Yeah, I mean, it was obviously super satisfying to see Blasphemy perform in Vancouver. Like, it's just a... Mm-hmm. It's such a unique thing to see them play on home turf and see, like, all the old crazy psychos come out and still support them just as rabidly, even though they're all kind of in their 50s and 60s almost. And that was great to just be able to sit back and be like, okay, we've done it again. This is awesome. And to see it on... Like, just to see where Blasphemy has grown to is incredible in itself, but to be a part of that is great.
0: Yeah, absolutely. I can believe that. I've seen, I'm sure you have as well, some of the footage from their Houses of the Holy
1: set. Oh, 100%, yeah.
0: And I'm like, what is this band? How is this Blasphemy?
1: Yeah. Oh, yeah.
0: They're so tight. Like they're like playing notes on guitar. You know?
1: Yeah. Cool little mashup from that footage, too, I noticed was just... taking the lineup of Last Covenant, Runa from Thy Darkened Shade getting up and singing guest vocals with them.
0: Yeah.
3: So cool.
0: Yeah, that'd be pretty neat.
1: Mm-hmm.
0: What about Covenants in the future? I mean, I know you're probably very much focused on the task at hand, but do you have you got next year lined up?
1: I wouldn't say lined up, but we definitely have our short list of spitball ideas to, you know, we have the tier list of, like, every Fest. You have your Hail Marys of, hey, would be nice, let's shoot and get a no, just so we have a no.
0: Yeah.
1: And then there's the, let's take a risk. And then there's the, hey, this is very probable, let's do that. So, I mean, we have a short list, like every Fest, right? We're not quite MDF, where the second the Fest ends, we've announced the full lineup and early bird tickets the next weekend. But, yeah, we definitely have something in the works and something brewing for next year.
0: I imagine the work doesn't really stop. Like, despite the fact that it's like cyclical in terms of like the, you know, annual.
1: Exactly. I mean, Fest, it's a labor of love. But
3: I think we took a month off after the last Fest before we had our official debrief and then kind of start planning for the next one.
0: Nice.
3: Shooting off emails to bands and yeah, we'll likely do it similarly, if not earlier.
2: Yeah, because a big thing that a lot of fans and metal maniacs don't know is that when you're organizing Fest, organizing shows in bands that are touring or doing Fest, everything goes on like more than on a monthly timeline. It's like yearly timeline, you know? So like when you want to book somebody, you have to go like 10, 11, 12 months at least in advance to see if it fits in their schedule and if they're going to be able in their touring cycle and release cycle to do it, you know? So
1: Yeah, exactly.
2: So it just never stops.
0: Yeah, there's so many moving parts. As soon as a band's got two people in it, it doubles the amount of moving
1: 100%,
0: parts.
1: 100%, yeah. And of course, you know, much as we'd like it to, black metal don't pay. So you gotta make sure it works for everybody's work schedules so that they can actually, you know, book the time off and get out to the city for it.
0: Yeah, absolutely. Well, it's obviously a labor of passion from all directions, and that's a really special thing to get to witness.
2: Oh, yeah.
0: Let's play some more music.
3: Yeah.
0: I want to play this Ruim.
3: Oh, yeah. Absolutely.
2: Yeah. Good call.
0: They've only got one track up on here. I was just listening to this album in full yesterday. No, day before yesterday. It's so good.
3: So
0: neat. And it's just got so much of that signature... spidery riffs going. Let's check it out. This album is called Black Royal Spiritism. Io Sino La Igreja. And the track we're going to hear is called The Triumph of Night and Fire.

0: Yes, Ruim, the Triumph of Night and Fire. That's been out for a few years, huh? 2023. Nice. Of course, one of the headliners at this year's Covenant Fest.
1: Blasphemer.
0: Yes, of course, Blasphemer of the Great Mayhem and Aura Noir. I got to say, when Blasphemer left Mayhem, they stopped being a good band. I've heard the Mayhem post Blasphemer, and it just doesn't do a single thing for me.
2: I mean, like, at the same time, like, I'm not the kind of guy that's going out much anymore. I remember that when they just switched, I saw like a show or two of them. Yep. They were still great live, but for sure, like, the races got like not that great.
0: Yeah, for me, I saw them post, and like, I like Attila. I've always liked Attila, but like, he came across to me very cartoony.
2: Yeah.
0: On that night, and he has, you know, like, it didn't hit with me. It came across very like theatrical in the wrong way.
2: Yeah.
3: Right.
1: Yeah. It borders on weird and artsy.
0: Yeah.
1: And not in a good way. I mean, the guy will come on stage. Well, I don't know if he does it anymore, but, you know, you've seen the photos. He's like on stage in a Santa Claus costume or a Bugs Bunny costume.
0: Yeah.
1: Like,
0: yeah, I can't do it.
3: You got to stay in the yogurt zone. Once you pass into cheese, it's bad.
0: Yeah. Even the, even like just, this is just a personal thing, but like if I could, if I can tell that's a plastic skull, like.
3: Yeah.
2: I'm out. Just why? Yeah, come on. Just don't do it.
0: Yeah. Fucking Spirit of Halloween over here.
3: Yeah, I was about to say, black metal and Spirit Halloween do not mix.
0: I'm very much expecting none of that.
1: Yeah, with Ruim. The stage show from what we've seen in videos for Ruim is awesome.
0: Awesome.
1: Good presentation.
0: I'm looking forward to that. That was one of my most excited announcements this year.
1: Yeah, I think I'm probably the most excited for them personally.
0: Nice. I just saw they got build on Messe de Mort.
1: We don't like to talk about that.
0: Okay. Let's not.
1: We're a little irritated. But anyway, you know, it's cool though about Ruim. We were just talking about this off air. The drummer for Ruim is Cesar, who was playing in Thy Dark and Shade and Sharymoth. So
0: nice.
1: Yeah.
0: Nice. When they played here.
1: Yeah.
2: Mm-hmm. Yeah. Wow.
0: That was I remember that being very spectacular.
2: He's an old friend of mine. Like, I met him the first time we toured with Givura in Europe, and randomly after this little show in fucking nowhere in France, just get out of stage, go to the back alley, and some random young guy is like drinking wine in a solo cup with his buddy from the back of his trunk, and he's like, "Oh, really nice set, and do you want some wine?" I'm just like, "Yeah, sure." I was expecting some freaking piquette that we call in French, which is like cheap wine. Mm-hmm. And suddenly I have a taste. I'm just like, "What the frick is that?" He's like, "Well, it's just something that I got from the chateau, you know, so where they're making wine. It's actually like the nephew of a really good, of a guy that owns a really good winery in Burgundy. So we were drinking this $3,000 bottle of wine in solo cups in the back alley.
1: That's amazing.
2: Yeah. Became friend pretty quick.
3: That was definitely a point of embarrassment for me last year, just because on their particular rider, they said, "Oh, a bottle of red and white." And I went, "Oh, okay, sure." So I'm going, "Oh, well, maybe I'll pick something up from BC. I'll pick up a nice one and see if they like it." And then he comes up to me and he goes, "Oh, I'm sorry. I don't know how to say this politely, but this wine is hot garbage." And then you filled me in, Arnaud, about how his connection to that vineyard. And I went, "Oh, this man is impossible to shop for then."
2: So, oh, yeah.
1: hopeless.
0: Your beer is like how you say schwill to us? Excellent. Consult my notes. Another one I want to get into. Volan.
1: Yeah.
0: This was on my top 10 last year for sure. This is a very exciting album. I'm very excited to have the Black Twilight Circle gentlemen come back through.
1: Of course,
0: I don't remember what I was doing, but I missed their set. Who was it? that played that Covenant?
1: It was Volon and
0: Arizmenda.
1: Shatan and Arizmenda. Yeah.
0: Fuck.
1: Mm-hmm. And I think they also did Zoloa as well.
0: Ah, jeez.
1: They're kind of like crust grind band. Yeah, these guys are unstoppable.
0: And I couldn't have missed all of that, but I feel like I may have. I played that year.
1: Yeah.
3: Yeah, that was with Temple, right?
0: Yeah.
3: Yeah, yeah.
0: God damn it.
2: I don't know. Did you hit the backstage beer too hard or something?
0: Yeah, it's possible.
2: Yeah, it's probably that.
1: It's possible. That event was very chaotic. A lot of people were on memory erasing substances. So. Yeah. Entirely possible you were one of them.
0: Ah, geez. Well, these things happen. Let's do Enigmas del Abismo from Popol Vuh. Please enjoy.

Yes, Enigmas del Abismo from Volan. This release came out last year in September, and it's great. Via Crepusculo Negro. What else do I want to say here? Oh, you know what? I'm not going to talk yet. I shouldn't even come back here. I'm going to sneak in this Zula Zexku. This is the same, from the same circle of gentlemen. We're going to hear really quick, the Beast of Genocide, Lord of the Event Horizon.

0: Ah, thank you, Phil. We got technical difficulties. Sorry, I didn't push the microphone button. I've written down how to pronounce this, thanks to my friend Phil. Zulasheku, from their Beast of Genocide release. That was the track, The Beast of Genocide, Lord of the Event Horizon. And these gentlemen are, playing Covenant Festival this year. I understand there's some, I don't know the specifics, but there's some crossover between this band and Volan, both members of the Black Twilight Circle, who you may remember played an earlier iteration of the Covenant. What was that, 2016? 16?
1: Yeah.
0: Oh, 10 my years. God.
2: Yeah.
0: Oh, my God. Yeah, that was at Hindenburg.
1: That's right.
0: Lovely time. Glad to see those guys still at it. I want to take a brief detour from the this year's Covenant lineup and talk a little bit more about Gevura, since we have one of the two prime members in studio here today. How did you guys come to meet Sean and Phil, etc.?
2: That's lost to time at that point. Yeah, Phil,
3: no specific memory.
2: Came, I think, what band were you touring with the first time you came to Montreal?
3: The first time I was rolling through playing Enik from Cauchemar's Wings of Metal Festival back when that was still a thing.
2: Yeah, that's
3: and,
2: a thing.
3: Yeah, I was playing with my old band Funeral Circle.
2: Yeah.
3: We were on tour with Spell from Vancouver.
2: And I think that we pretty much met that time.
3: Yeah, exactly. Yeah. It's just, you know, usual Metal Fest thing. Yeah. We're all in our early 20s. Booze is flying. Everybody's socializing. And then suddenly it's like, oh, I know your band. Oh, hey, I know your band too. Okay, well, guess we're friends now.
2: Yeah, that's the thing, is that at one point you're just like starting to become buddy or friends with everybody. Yep. And just like people just kind of meet, you know? Like I was a really good friend.
0: In the upper echelons of the Canadian extreme music community.
2: Oh, yeah.
0: Of course, you're going to cross paths.
2: I was a really good friend with Phil. And at the same time, my other partner in Gevura was a really good friend with Sean and a bunch of other people, and we just kind of like all gelled together.
3: Yeah, and then there was definitely more closeness fostered because for a time, for about 3 months, I lived out of the back of a pickup truck in Montreal, just like a bum, just couch surfing with at your place and everybody else's place. So, you know, eventually that connection just solidified more and more. And then we did the Covenant Montreals back in 2017 and 18, and it's just been a cross-pollination ever since.
1: Mm-hmm. Yeah, I was going to Montreal quite a bit between 2014-16. We did a little East Coast tour with Mitochondrion, played through there, hung out with the guys, you know, and every time I'd come through, I'd meet up with Zav or Pierre-Marc. Or, not you at the time.
2: No, not really. Weirdly.
1: But then we became friends at Covenant Montreal.
2: Yeah, I think Covenant Montreal that we officially met for the first time.
0: I forgot you guys did two of those. My memory's not good.
1: Yeah. Those were wild too. Ambitious.
0: Understandable.
1: Ambitious to think about what we were doing back then. But yeah, on the surface level, they look great. We forget all the trials and tribulations and just look back on awesome.
2: Well,
1: awesome
2: just logistically, times. When most of the crew is on the other side of a continent, it's kind of hard to like
3: organize.
2: Yeah.
1: Yep. With that being said, now Arno is now officially part of the West Coast operation. And, you want to talk a bit more about that?
2: No. I mean, what really do I have to say about that? Like, I mean, you guys graciously invited me to come give a good end. Like, my department is mostly stage managing.
0: Yep.
2: And just like everything that happens behind the curtain, you know? So I'd with another fest, a lot of experience doing that. And the guys knew, or at least were thinking that I was doing an okay job. So they were like, well, stop doing that. I don't have a freaking big head, man. I have to like...
3: No, I mean, just reiterating that point, though. I mean, I've been a fairly regular attendee of that festival that you used to work at. Yeah. And just every time I've been there, the one thing that I was thinking was, you know, this runs like clockwork. Hmm. We need this at Covenant. So then when you had some availability, I just went, you, join us.
2: Yeah, pretty much my What I'm always joking is that the main job of a stage manager at the end of the day, at least during the fest, is yelling at people that are too lazy to get on stage on time, and then yelling at people who are taking too much time on stage, keeping everything in the track. And at the end of the day, if people are wondering what the frick are you doing there, like, it's a good thing because you don't have any issue to deal with.
0: Nice. So.
1: And we're all quiet, polite West Coasters, and Arnaud is a big, loudmouth, angry Frenchman.
2: Oh, there you go.
1: It works really well. He can bark at people and get them on stage.
2: Oh, yeah, that's pretty much all I do there.
0: Well, judging by how things ran last year, it's in good hands.
2: Well, last year, like, I have somebody with me right now just at my left that I was Sean, for those, because you cannot see. But during their freaking set, I was like, cut it up, you're freaking 10 minutes over time.
1: Oops.
0: Classic. Which one was that, reverse?
1: No.
0: Mido?
2: Mido.
1: Yeah. That's what happens when all your songs are...
0: That's the other... I missed Mido. Long. Damn it. Well, yeah, I mean, that's just the nature of the business. 10-minute-long songs. So earlier in the show, I played from Hallelujah. That's the one I'm more familiar with. I really like that one, especially the last track. Very special. But I wanted to play from Gehinnom. Am I saying that correctly?
2: Yeah, Gehinnom.
0: Nice. The track I want to play is Blood-Soaked Katabasis. And then afterwards, we can talk about an affiliated project. But let's check this one out first. Thanks again for coming, buddy. It's nice to meet you.
2: It's a pleasure.
0: Yeah, you guys are welcome anytime. Any of yous. But let's check this out. Blood-Soaked Katabasis.

0: Yes. Blood-Soaked Catabasis. I got to spend more time with that album. That's really neat. Gevura. So, you're saying that your partner, Zav, has another project?
1: Yeah, absolutely. Actually, now we're, for the last almost 2 years now, a year and a half, we've been living on two different continents.
0: Oh, yeah.
1: So, and we're also focusing a lot of more on our personal stuff. So, Gevura is kind of like, it's not that nothing's happening, but it's really slowly happening.
0: Yep.
1: And he started this project, Sanctus. Sanctus with a V instead of the U at the end.
0: Yep.
1: Don't mistake it. A good while ago, like maybe 6 years ago, something like that. And don't quote me on that. And yeah, he just started spending more time on that. He also started a live lineup.
0: Oh, nice.
1: With some people from France. He did his first fest show, actually first live show of that project ever, like a month ago.
0: Oh, cool.
1: Yeah, and the videos that I saw, because I wasn't able to attend, were pretty insane, looked great. And you pulled out an album. It's his last album. He just released that last January on Osmose, and he seems to be doing pretty well. And personally, I enjoyed it a lot.
0: Excellent. Let's check out something from it. This came out... just in January of this year. Have you got a track you can recommend?
1: Sorry. Yeah, let's do the second one.
0: Yeah, okay. I'm going to let you pronounce that for me.
1: Oh, here we go. We need a French guy. Sacrifié sur l'autel de la rédemption.
0: Thank you. Yes, please enjoy. Thanks for listening to Power Chord.

0: Sanctus, Sanctvs, from France. Very cool.
1: Yeah, newly from France.
0: Yes.
1: Yeah.
0: Started in Montreal. You were saying they have just played a live show.
1: Yeah. What was the fest again? Do you remember? It was an English fest.
2: Yeah, it was in London. I can't remember.
1: Yeah. Yeah, sadly, on top of my head, I cannot remember.
0: Very cool.
1: Like I was saying earlier, I'm just like so out of like, I'm doing my own thing. So like, I see stuff pass by, but like, I don't register like fest names.
0: Oh, yeah. Yep. Yeah. No, I get that. Yeah. And you were saying it's a solo project.
1: Yeah.
0: Plays everything on that.
1: Oh, yeah.
0: Which is nuts.
2: Mm-hmm.
0: Very cool. Okay. Let me do something of a recap. 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We are also streaming and broadcast all over the world, CITR.ca. 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Hundreds of them. Every week we do a show, Saturday 1 to 3. Since 1985, and some point along the way, we started logging those, so you can check them out. They go way back. I should have this one available for your enjoyment by the end of the weekend, but stay tuned to the social medias for that. You can find us on Instagram, PowerChord Radio YVR, and yes, please feel free to contact us for any reason. We're always happy to receive feedback or criticism. And today, of course, we have been covering Covenant 11, which is coming up this September from the 24th, which is a Thursday, to Saturday the 26th. And we have been playing bands from all over the globe that will be descending upon Vancouver on those nights at the Rickshaw Theatre. Tickets are available at covenantfestival.ca. And I also want to point out that coming very soon, this Friday, July 24th, they're going to release the daily lineups and also have single tickets available for purchase, which is very exciting. I'm likely to be a single. No, we'll see. We'll see. I like to get a full pass and then just kind of not make it to the whole thing because I'm
1: just
0: I'm
1: do losing. It.
0: I'll try. This fall is hurting me.
2: It's a lot.
0: There's a lot going on. I just got my ticket to see Black Death Cult, which I'm very excited about. My cassette just arrived yesterday in the mail. You can hear it.
2: Yeah, and then a couple months later, the whole Nuclear War Now extravaganza.
0: Yeah, I gotta say,
2: crazy stuff. He's done a pretty good job pushing Covenant Festival from his platform, so I don't mind mentioning it. But yeah, Vancouver all of a sudden is just like inundated with incredible extreme metal.
0: It's nuts. It's nuts. For me, just speaking personally, this is my own opinion. It's actually too nuts.
2: It's too much.
0: I really wish they would like the Friday the 13th gig. That's pretty outrageous lineup, and I'm not gonna like survive. So I don't know why. God damn it! Three nights of it, I can't do.
2: Wow.
0: That's anyways, I'm an old man. I'm sure they will all sell out and I'll be very, very well attended. I really want to see Ride for Revenge. And it's just like, I can like between here and there, I'm like, oh, fuck. I just don't know if I can make it. I don't, you know, I don't do hard drugs. So it's
1: maybe it's good timing to start. Yeah. I don't know.
0: I mean, like,
2: what better reason?
1: Yeah.
0: I mean, okay. Okay. Right.
1: Crowley said that art drugs are good when it's for a purpose. Here's your purpose.
0: Yeah, and I got to say, last time I saw Blasphemy at the Rickshaw was, there had to have been like a kilo moved through the Rickshaw that night.
2: Jesus. Yeah.
3: Yeah, you can
2: probably
3: say that
2: not
3: again.
2: Wrong.
0: Oh, boy. Not that we endorse this sort of thing here at Power Chord
2: Radio.
0: But
2: before you do that, go to Covenant Festival and then destroy yourself at Nuclear War Now.
0: Yeah. Yeah, if I had to pick, and I'm not just saying this because you guys are here, but I'm glad I don't have to pick. But I would be giving my dollars to Covenant this year.
2: Yeah, we're luckily it's differentiated enough. Usually we do kind of lean into the harsher bestial side of things, but between last year and this year, we've definitely expanded into, you know, more European bands that you would not see in Vancouver at any point. So I'm proud of what we've been able to achieve last year and this year.
0: Yeah, absolutely. So I have no question that there are a great many of those bands that I would not have the opportunity to see otherwise. Just announced the other day, Aborim is going to play Messe des Morts in Montreal. Mm-hmm. And I fucking love that band. I've been a big fan of that band for a long time. I don't know if they've ever been to North America. And it's an exclusive show. And I'm like, oh, man, I want to go so bad. But, like, trying to figure out plane tickets and accommodations and all this. Anyways, point is, this is stacked fall.
2: Yeah. And we're hoping to make it so that you don't have to do that. You can enjoy it in your own backyard. So.
0: I intend to, and thank you. I don't take that for granted. Let's jump into some more music while we still have time to do so. I want to rifle through some of these U.S. bands.
2: Yeah.
0: Unbeknownst to me, but you were saying there is some shared membership between these three I'm about to play. Spite, Primitive Warfare, and I'm going to start with Fire Magic.
2: All from the Stygian Black Hand Circle.
0: Oh, yes. You had some of those guys last year. Impure?
2: Mm-hmm. That's right. Mm-hmm. Yep.
0: What's the one I really... Oh, what's... Ah, my brain is bad.
2: What else do they have? Hooves and Horns or something? And Left Cross? Antichrist Siege Machines loosely associated with them?
0: Nope, there's another one that I'm thinking of.
2: They're building something cool over there. And yeah, we've got the main force behind the whole thing.
0: Stress Angel. That's what I'm thinking. Yeah, yeah. That's a cool band.
2: Yeah, I love Stress Angel.
0: Sorry, I didn't mean to interrupt. Yeah.
2: I've always wanted to get this kind of package of them over for the festival. So I'm happy that we could do it finally.
0: Awesome. Yeah. I am too. Let's check out where I'm just going to rifle through them. But starting off with Fire Magic. This is the opening track from their 2026 March release, Memories of Fire. The track is called Awaken the Conquerors.

0: Yes, okay, just there we heard The Third Temple from Spite. It says here this band is from Brooklyn, New York, part of the Stygian Black Hand group of bands, record label. I don't know what you want to really call that. Before that, we did Engulfed by Satanic Might from Primitive Warfare's Extinction Protocol. And kicked off that set with Fire Magic's Awaken the Conquerors from their album, which is called Memories of Fire. So yes, these bands are affiliated. They share a member or two here and there. And we'll be playing this year's Covenant Fest. If you're just tuning in, that's what we're talking about. Covenant 11, September 24th through 26th. 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
1: Yep. Single tickets available Friday, July 24th.
0: This coming Friday, keep your eyes on your social medias. Daily lineups will be announced. And you guys were saying also that there's going to be a healthy dose of merch this year. Indeed. I liked what you had amassed last year. It was really cool. Although I regret not getting a hold of one of those posters.
2: Yeah, there was definitely quite a limited run of those posters. So this year definitely took note of the popularity of those. So rest assured, we'll be doing a bigger run this year for those interested.
0: Cool. Cool. Very, very much I am. Okay, I'm gonna interrupt the Covenant festivities. I've got something I'd like to do for Power Chord. It's a new segment that I have developed for the hosts, for the shows that I'm hosting. It's called Today's the Day of the Day. And this is, of course, listeners of the show will know that's my favorite band. They can do no wrong. And this is a great example of them not doing wrong. I'm going to play from their, 97? Temple of the Morning Star. I have chosen this track specifically as a dedication to my friends in Covenant. This track is called Satan is Alive. And hopefully I can get the record player to cooperate and we will hear it.
3: Satan is alive and well. And to prove it, here with the full cooperation of the men and women involved, is an actual celebration of Black Mass. Thank you.

0: Shall be masters of the world. Cursed are the righteously humble, for they shall be trodden under cloven hoofs.
1: Yes, indeed. Today is the day Satan is Alive, from their seminal album, Temple of the Morning Star. And thus concludes today is the day of the day. On Power Chord Radio. Oh, that's fun. Thank you for obliging me, gentlemen. Let's get back to the matter at hand. I think we should go to Iceland.
2: Let's go.
1: There's a couple of bands on this year's fest from Iceland, and I'm excited to check them out. Misthyrming, I think I'm pronouncing that correctly.
3: Yeah.
1: And Loka Brenna. I'm going to jump straight into Misthyrming, and then we're going to talk to Phil, who is going to be playing with Loka Brenna, about how that's been going. This is Misthyrming from 2023. We're going to listen to...
2: Good luck.
1: This track, track two.

0: Ah, okay, yes. Mr. Ming from Iceland. We just heard a track, and I just closed the tab, so I can't tell you what it was. I wasn't going to be able to pronounce it anyways.
1: Yeah,
2: fair. Nor would we.
0: But it's from their most recent release. It's a live album, if you picked that up. And it was pretty dang good. Boy, this show is just slipping away. I want to get in some of this Loco Brenna. So you're playing drums with Loco Brenna, Phil?
3: Yeah. So, how this came to be basically was last year I was on vacation in Iceland, so I spent some time in Reykjavik, and it turns out Sturla being the main guy behind Loco Brenna, we had a few mutuals, so just cold called him, you know, just usual. You're traveling, seeing if anybody who is a mutual or your friends in a city want to hang out. He agreed, so. You know, 50,000 beers later, he brought up Loco Brenna, and he just mentioned, you know, he's doing something new now that Sparty Dowdy is defunct. And yeah, so I pitched

0: Yep, we've got. Yep, no, okay. All right. We'll close out with Knights of Gnashing Teeth. But before we do that, we want to cover some bases here. Mm-hmm. Thank you so much for coming.
1: Thank you for having us. Yeah, this was great.
0: Thank you. So we got on the schedule. We're going to do this again August 1. Yep. Be sure to tune in for that. Rob's going to be joining me in studio. We're going to be doing very much the same sort of thing, but he's going to be able to offer his own perspectives, and we'll certainly cover. We've got easily another show's worth of bands to cover here. And maybe we can even do a third. We'll see how that shakes out. but yes, Covenant 11, September 24th through 26th. Get your tickets, please. Covenantfestival.ca. Friday, July 24th, that's this coming Friday, they're going to announce the daily lineups and also put single tickets up for sale as well, covenantfestival.ca. Please keep an eye on their social medias towards this end for these announcements. What am I forgetting, gentlemen? Let me pass the torch.
2: That's it, really? Yeah. Save your money. Yeah. 3-day passes are available now. that's at covenantfestival.ca. And yeah, if you can't make it to the full thing and you want to focus in on a single day, then save your pennies for this Friday, and you can buy the day your day of choice.
0: Excellent. Okay, so closing up now. Thanks for listening, Power Chord. Again, I'll have this podcast up as soon as I can, hopefully by the weekend. Loca Brena from their February 22nd, 2026 released Acephalic Apocrypha. This is Knights of Gnashing Teeth. Thanks for listening today. Please keep listening to CITR. I'll talk to you again soon.

0: Hunkaminam speaking Musqueam people. We also broadcast all the way out to Squamish and Tsleil-Waututh territory. And in saying a land acknowledgement, we also acknowledge that we are in solidarity with occupied people everywhere. Free Palestine. We have a great episode coming up here for you with Haida filmmaker Patrick Shannon talking about his upcoming, well, already released documentary, Saints and Warriors, which is out today on Crave. Go check it out. Monday the 26th, that's today. Tell your whole family, tell everyone you know. It is an exciting and thrilling documentary, even if you're not interested in sports or sports documentaries. It goes a lot beyond basketball and beyond the sport. But you're about to hear a whole lot more about it in just a moment. Thank you so much to Patrick Shannon for coming on and sharing his knowledge about the film and being especially patient with me as I stumble through some of these questions as I'm getting used to being the host of the show and interviewing. Hope you enjoyed the episode and have a great rest of your day. Okay, so I'm here with Patrick Shannon and we're talking about his film Saints and Warriors, which follows Skidigit and the town of, is it, I guess, village?
1: Yeah, the village of Skidigit on Haida Gwaii.
0: Yeah, the village of Skidigit on Haida Gwaii, and also Prince Rupert in the All-Native Basketball Tournament, following just this massive, spectacular basketball tournament in British Columbia. It's like one of the largest basketball tournaments and one of the biggest Indigenous events in Canada. And I was wondering if you would be willing to just talk about how Skidigit got involved in the tournament and like a bit about when the first team was established and how that momentum was built.
1: Mm-hmm. Yeah, well, thanks for having me. Yeah, so my film Saints and Warriors really goes into a lot of different topics. Of course, the film centers around my local village team, the Skidigit Saints, who have won, as of the filming of the documentary, 8 championships in their last 11 years. And so they're definitely a dynasty team, often likened to the Chicago Bulls of the 90s as one of the top Indigenous basketball teams to ever play on the coast. And at this point, as the documentary shows, they're pretty much all knocking on 40 if they're not in their 40s already, and they're competing against, you know, people in their 20s. And so the village of Skidigit built up this huge pedigree, this dynasty, this, legendary run off the backs of decades of basketball that was played in our community. So Haida Gwaii, similar to many Indigenous communities on the Northwest Coast, absolutely loves basketball. It's such an integral part of our communities. And, you know, basketball can really be traced back in many of our communities up north there to residential school. A lot of our communities learn to play basketball from residential schools, including Skidigit. Skidigit had this team, the initial Saints, who learned to play in residential school in the late 1950s, early 1960s, and brought that back to Skidigit in the early 60s to create our first team that would compete in the All-Native Basketball Tournament that happens in Prince Rupert every year. And that first team actually got to the finals, lost by 3 points, but still that cemented this beginning of basketball in Haida Gwaii. And if you zoom out from Skidigit, the story is so similar. In fact, even more acute in many communities, where the reason why basketball was picked up by Indigenous communities so much was, one, it was something that was accessible to play where you didn't need a lot of money to do so. Also, it rains a lot on the coast, so being able to do something inside, I think, was really valuable. But really, when basketball first started to take hold on the Northwest Coast, it was in the 1940s. And back then, Canada had a series of extremely restrictive laws on the books under the Indian Act. And part of that was called the Gathering Laws. And these laws would limit Indigenous peoples from gathering in groups larger than three, except for church or sport. And so sport became an avenue for many of our communities up north to be able to gather, to be able to keep our cultural practices alive, really underground during the most oppressive eras of Canada's Indian Act. So starting in the 1940s, in many of the communities up north, basketball just became ingrained in the community. And if you look at Skidigit now, just like many communities, the basketball court is the big event center. It's our big house. It's where we do cultural celebration, potlatches. When the Prime Minister of Canada and the Premier of BC came up to Haida Gwaii to sign massive landmark sovereignty agreements, like that all happened in our basketball gym. So, like in a nutshell, that's how we got introduced to basketball. And one of the reasons why basketball has really taken root as a central thread and force within our communities ties so much of sovereignty, culture, physicality, well-being, cultural revitalization, all these things really connect back to basketball in so many ways.
0: Yeah, that's such a like clear thread throughout the whole film. You can really see that coming through, especially like in the fact that the president of the Council of the Haida Nation is also the captain of the basketball team. That it's pretty amazing to see. I realize I should have started by asking you if you could introduce yourself however you prefer to do so.
1: My Haida name is Nangkulas, and my English name is Patrick. I'm the Raven Wolf Clan of Taanu-Ulnakai on Haida Gwaii, and I was raised in Skidigit.
0: Thank you so much for saying that. Sorry, I should have started off by doing introductions. I was just anxious to get going. I should also say, like, my name's Cooper.
1: Nice to meet you.
0: nice to meet you. I'm Red River Métis from Treaty One. So yeah, I'm excited to be interviewing you today, and I'm really, really enjoyed the film. Yeah, I also sort of wanted to ask you if you could sort of talk a little bit more. You definitely touched on it just now, like about how the role of basketball parallels ceremony, and there was even you it's pointed out in the documentary about how it literally follows like the potlatch season, kind of. I don't know if you could explain more about that, or also like clan tournaments and that kind of thing, how those are structured.
1: Yeah. One of the things that allowed basketball to really just naturally flow into the day-to-day lives of most of us on Haida Gwaii and in communities up north is because on the coast, we are what's known as potlatch people. For us, the potlatch is the center of our communities and has been for many, many thousands of years. It's our governance, it's our way we conduct business. It's about gathering people together for any sort of monumental or important dealing, whether it was passing of a chieftainship, raising a totem pole, raising a house, taking on a big responsibility within the community or the clan, or just business, the nitty-gritty of running a community. This stuff would take place during potlatches, and it's about distributing wealth. It's about giving back to the community. And for those who are unfamiliar with potlatches, they're put on by chiefs of particular clans, and the whole idea is that you build up wealth and you distribute that wealth to the broader community to speak truthfully about the events that they're witnessing. So people who attend a potlatch get compensated for attending and speaking truthfully about the events that they witness. So this is how we've done our business for thousands of years in our communities on the coast. And so that potlatch actually has a typical season. It's after the summer season, after we've been harvesting spring, summer, and it's when we're getting into fall. usually starting in as early as September and going into the new year. That's potlatch season. It's when you're able to utilize everything that you've harvested as you've taken the year to do that. And that actually perfectly lines up with the modern day basketball calendar. And so we found that it's just such a natural fit. And as things like the gathering laws restricted our ability to come together on our own, that's where basketball really came in. And even post the gathering laws being repealed, we're still reeling from the Indian Act's potlatch ban. It was made illegal for us to do anything relating to our potlatch activities, which was the foundation of who we were as a people. So to have your essence of how you operate, how you view the world, anything that you did publicly and shared, that was outlawed for half a century, basically. And so when you look at the role that basketball plays present day, it's gathering. It's finding more ways for us to gather in a good way, because, you know, on our reserves, we live just like many other Canadians do. We have to work a 9-to-5. You have to pay the bills. You speak English. All the signs, all the media, all the documentation, everything's in English. Everything is working a regular job just like everyone else. And there is so little room left for us to be who we are as Indigenous people, because we have to live this Western colonial lifestyle. We've been forced into this way of life, and there aren't as many opportunities as we would like to keep those cultural and community and gathering practices going. And so that's really the contemporary modern role that basketball plays. It's to continue to bring us together. Even when we've, you know, spent a whole day working, even when we have so much to do at the house, basketball is something that still brings us together, because otherwise, you know, there's so much distraction, especially when you look at, you know, not only social media, but television, the internet, everything. These are all tools that have been used to isolate everyone, not just Indigenous people. And, you know, I look at how things were even when I was growing up in the 90s and 2000s on Haida Gwaii. People just don't visit the way we used to anymore. And so basketball and sport is so important to keep that coming together. And I see that in like every single Indigenous community I go to up and down the coast. So really, you know, aligning with potlatch season, having more opportunities and more reasons for us to gather, has been crucial in allowing us to continue keeping our cultural practices strong. And when you look at the clan tournament, which is depicted in this film, it's going beyond, you know, which village you come from. Like on Haida Gwaii, for example, we used to have over 100 wintering and seasonal villages before disease took out over 98% of our population. We went from 50,000 Haidas at time of contact to less than 600 after smallpox and tuberculosis took out most of us. And so our survivors went to the present day two villages. And, you know, we have these lineages, many of which were extinguished, but about 20 plus or so have still survived through all of that. And so when we have something like a clan tournament, it's getting away from our present day villages and representing your lineages that go well beyond the village we live in right now. It's, you know, going through our matrilineal lines. Who is your mother? Who is your grandmother? And going through all the ancestors that allowed us to be here right now on Haida Gwaii. And the clan tournament gives us an amazing way to group us back into those lineages, those ancestral ancient lineages, and be able to compete in a healthy way that gives good friendly competition and keeps those histories and those memories and those bloodlines distinct and strong to this day.
0: Wow. So how many, like the Saints is not one of the teams in the clan tournament, then they're all divided. Like how many teams do they get divided into roughly, like how many are in the tournament?
1: Yeah, so the Skidigit Saints, it's an amalgamation. And think of it almost like a super team from all the different clans that we have on the south end of Haida Gwaii. And we also have our north end cousins as well. And sometimes those clans will come together to join up into a larger playing group. But during the clan tournament, we often have, you know, 8 to 12 teams that can represent, and those are all the different family lineages. When the clan tournament's done, they'll go back to their present-day village team. But for that week in early January, it's the clan tournament. It's about where do you come from?
0: Wow. And is that something like, do they come together throughout the year to practice, or how does that
1: Think of
0: work?
1: it almost like how an Olympic team for hockey might come together or for soccer. It's just like you show up, you come together pretty much when the event happens. There's very little prep. You're doing your own thing with your other team. Or some people just don't even play very much throughout the year, but they still show up to play for their clan. Like I was not a basketball player. I'm 6'3", but I was the quiet artist type. And so basketball was never really my thing until more recently, where I've got so much of an appreciation for it, especially doing this film. But even me, like someone who's never really played basketball before, will still go and represent my clan. I may be a bench warmer. They may throw me out during the last couple minutes to play with the young kids during a blowout, but still, it's like it's about connection. And it's not about having the greatest skill, it's just about showing up. And so yeah, my cousin is like our my clan, I guess cousin you could call him, is Desi. So we play on the Tanu clan, and we have a couple others like Joel Richardson. So I've got a couple saints on my clan team, but then you've got the Alsop brothers and Levi who are on the Ch'ath team. You have Jesse Barnes and Darcy Pearson over on the Juice team. So you've got like very prominent players competing against each other, representing their clans as opposed to the Skittygat Saints.
0: Wow, that's pretty amazing to see come together. And we will be back in just one moment after this short break.
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0: So you've talked a little bit about going back and your experience with your family, basketball and how important that is as a community event. So how did it feel sort of re-immersing yourself into basketball with your family, bringing a new crew of people into that environment, preparing to share that with the world? What was that trip like, the actual shooting of it?
1: Yeah. So I lived on Haida Gwaii till about 14 years old. Then I got shipped down to Vancouver. And in that time, I started working in the film industry pretty early on, from the age of 16. So I spent about a decade in the city in Vancouver working in film before moving back to my reserve in 2013. And, you know, it's one thing to appreciate your own community. You know, it took me leaving and coming back to really appreciate how special Haida Gwaii and Skidigit is in particular. And then to be able to welcome people in, you know, not only a film crew, but, you know, as a storyteller, like, I'm telling the story of my home community. You know, it's not just, you know, something I want to share with the world. It's something that I need to make sure represents us appropriately. I think the pressure was really high because everyone knows where I live. I was always cognizant, you know, when making this film, is like, does everything here pass what I call the anti test? Like, if one of my aunties were to see it, would they approve or would I get slapped upside the head? And I think it's that accountability that I think is very important, not only to the process of filmmaking like this, but I think in general, it's like, that is, I think, something that's very strong within Indigenous communities, is accountability, having a community that claims you, that sees you, and that you're not just representing yourself, you're representing your clan, your family, your entire village, your entire nation, everyone from the island, even who isn't Haida, you know. So I feel like there was a big pressure to tell the story right. That also meant the people that I brought up to Haida Gwaii to be on the film crew needed to be the right people. It was almost an entirely full Indigenous crew, which was amazing. We had a running joke because there was really only one non-Indigenous person on set at any given point. It was either our amazing producer, Michael Grand, or it was one of our camera operators, Gaetan, who lives on Haida Gwaii. And he's well respected there as well. But we had the running joke that, you know, when you have a full Indigenous film set, you always need to have at least one token white person, because you need someone to speak to the cops just in case. And, you know, it was really great being able to see my own community again through the eyes of this film crew. It made me appreciate it in such a different way. And then to have the stories come out, like, I just went on Facebook and I did a little call out. Does anyone have stories they want to share, or think there's people that we should feature or focus on? And the issue wasn't trying to find that information or find those people. It was, there's so much. People are so excited to be a part of telling this story that how do we focus it in and reel it in? Because we have so many stories. I think we did over 45 interviews during the course of filming, and maybe only a dozen made it into the final film. And so as we prepare for our launch on streaming on Crave here on January 26th, we've been approved to do a handful of short features that'll go along with it. It's kind of like the DVD extra bonus content you'd get back in the day. But these are going to be short films with storylines and narratives that didn't make the final cut, from the origin of where the Skidigit Saints name came from, to more information in the history of the George Brown Rec Center, to seeing our northern neighbors and Old Masset and their legacy and history. There's so much that we want to tell. And so I think through the process of, you know, making this film, that was definitely the most stressful part, was making sure that this story was being told in the right way, and that it was going to be not only approved, but celebrated by my own community. That was first and foremost the most important part, making sure that I do right by my own community. And, you know, the fact that it's done really well internationally as well is a really good sign that we've struck that balance.
0: Wow, that has to be pretty exciting to see it be seen all over the world. It seemed like the timing of the film was pretty incredible. Like when the documentary happened, not to mention all the drama going down personally within the team, but also just the political timing. I don't know if you could talk a bit about the Rising Tide Haida Land Agreement, Haida Title Lands Agreement, and how that kind of happened along. It felt like the tournament was almost happening alongside this battle that must have, been a long. Obviously, it was a long time coming, but yeah, were you expecting that to coincide, or did that just sort of magically happen?
1: So as we were working on this film, I knew from the very beginning that I wanted it to touch on and have a core component of it be this story of our sovereignty, our battles for sovereignty over many, many, many decades and generations. The Council of the Haida Nation was formed over 50 years ago now, with the explicit intent of, solving the land question, because Haida Gwaii, like many territories on the West Coast or across BC, is unceded territory. We never signed treaties. We never lost a war. We never gave up our inherent right. And so we had to create our own government to advocate and fight to uphold that title that we've always had and we've never given up, but wasn't being recognized by the federal or provincial crowns. And this is something that's been ongoing since I was a kid, like well before I was born. And I didn't realize how fast and how close we were to major developments in the Haida Nation. And the fact that it coincided with the filming of this documentary was absolutely amazing. So this whole documentary was filmed over about the course of 5 months. And it's pretty wild to think of what happens in the film. All happens within 5 months, from the junior boys getting to the championships, to the Skidigit Saints getting to the championships, to the Haida Nation sovereignty battles. So, spoiler alert for real life, but the Haida Nation became basically the first Indigenous nation to get full recognition to our rights and title over our lands. And this is far more extensive than other title cases that have been granted across the province and across the country. It's pretty monumental and the first of its kind anywhere in the world, to the point where, one of the last things Justin Trudeau did as Prime Minister was come to our basketball gym and sign that agreement. Same thing with BC NDP Premier David Eby. He came up to that same gym and, signed those agreements there. And this is only a year ago, year and a bit ago now. And so that's opening up a whole new conversation of what land back, what inherent Indigenous rights are, and how does that interface and sometimes come in conflict with Western Canadian property ownership. And you're hearing a lot of buzz about that right now, especially with the Cowichan tribes decision with lands in Richmond right now. And so there's a lot of questions. There's a lot of unknowns that are still being negotiated. They're still being figured out. What's happening now, especially with the confusion and the fear that's being put out there and fanned, especially from more conservative political pundits, it's really the product of the provincial and the federal government not dealing with this situation properly. Essentially, the governments have just kicked the can down the road for decades and decades and decades, hoping that the Indian Act, which was created to assimilate Indians into the greater Canada body, was going to be successful and that there were going to be no more legal Indians left in this country. Like the full purpose of the Indian Act was to exterminate legal Indians in this country, although that wasn't successful. And so basically, the can has been kicked down the road as far as the governments have been able to take it. And now it's coming up to the end of how far you can stretch it. And so if Canada views itself as a just country that Canadians like to believe we are in this country, then the wrongs that have been committed over the past 150 years and more need to be made right. It needs to be made right of theft, of genocide. Like, there's one thing that has shown that we're going to be able to survive this current state of the world is, you know, Indigenous worldviews, worldviews that are in tune with connection to land, place, culture. There's a reason why Indigenous peoples have lived here and thrived here for over 10,000 years easily. It's because there's a certain way you operate within this world. And the way that we have been for the past 150, 200 years has been in opposition to that. So I think we're at this very pivotal point in Canadian history where what's going to happen here, how the governments deal with one another, especially with Indigenous nations, is going to define the future of Canada. Like, I'm really optimistic. I look at Haida Gwaii and what's been happening there. Of course, we have so much that we need to deal with as well, and we need to overcome, and so much room for improvement. But when I look in particular at the relationships that we have on Haida Gwaii between our Indigenous and our non-Indigenous communities, from Skidigit with our neighbors in Dodge and Geats to Masset and Old Masset, you know, half the population of Haida Gwaii is Indigenous, the other half's non-Indigenous. But I have never seen anywhere in my life and my travels and going over to 100 different Indigenous communities around the world, have I ever seen not only the respect between communities, but also how beautiful and harmonious the relationships are. Now, you don't have the same level of racism and bigotry. You don't have the same power struggles that you saw on Haida Gwaii that you see in other communities across Canada, especially non-Indigenous communities that border with, you know, reserves. It's so different. And what I see with, you know, what I hope we capture at least a little bit of in the film, especially with the high school basketball team being a mix of Haida and non-Haida, is really that what Haida Gwaii represents now is building a stronger future together. And it's not about displacing people. It's not about evicting people. It's about managing lands for the betterment of all, not just short-term gains and profits, and being able to do something where we all can be respected and have our place. And, you know, what I see on Haida Gwaii is an example of what reconciliation could look like in this country. And if we do things the right way, if we're able to start and continue operating with respect, especially when it comes to the land titles agreement during these subsequent years of negotiation, I think it's going to set the bar internationally of what this could look like as a healthy relationship between Indigenous and non-Indigenous neighbors and people living and working together in what we now call Canada.
0: You just spoke a little bit about how important it is for everyone to sort of come together as a Haida Nation within basketball and within the documentary. I was wondering if you could talk a little bit about how you kind of implemented a more collaborative storytelling approach to the film through, like, how close you were with everybody. I noticed there was a lot of the subjects of the documentary were also producers of the film. And what was that process like of figuring out how you were going to navigate telling the story in that sense?
1: So being raised on Haida Gwaii and watching so many documentaries that I would define as extractive, where it's people not from the community flying in, capturing an event, taking off, and then you'd never hear from them again, and then it shows up on TV. What happens when it's people not from the community, or what happens when it's non-Indigenous folks, or what happens when it's a standard documentary practice, is that stories are extracted. And then those stories, without the guidance of the community and the people involved, can so easily become misrepresentative of the people whose story you're in charge of, you know, stewarding through this process. It's something that I've seen so many times over so many years. And so I really developed in all my years a guiding principle of how you conduct yourself in community. You know, I've worked in so many communities, indigenous communities, remote communities, and I really do believe that how you do something is just as important as what you produce in the end. And, you know, you can have the greatest film, but if you were totally off base in the way that you did it, if you burned bridges, if you did things disrespectfully, that goes against our values and our worldview, the way that we operate. Respect is the foundation of, you know, our indigenous values, our Haida values. And so I really try to take that into our filmmaking process. Of course, we have to fit within deadlines, and there's processes and workflows and deliverables that all have to be met when you're working within this industry and this model. But one thing that, you know, I'm very thankful of is that I had a really amazing producer, Michael Grand, on board this project that also believed in doing things the right way in community. And so a big part of that was not only bringing in and doing a call out for many different voices, but as we were going through the process and it became pretty evident that, you know, some of our main characters that we had were going to be so prominent, from Desi and his work in the gym to Gagwis and Dwayne Alsop, you know, it's, we saw that it was so integral that their voices not only guide us through the film, but that we're also being respected to that process. So we wanted to give them executive producer credits to be able to give high level input and feedback through every stage of the process. We also gave them writing credit, because as we were going into this process, even before we started filming, we wanted to make sure that we were telling the story the right way. And both of them have a lot of expertise. Of course, Gagwis, Jason, as the president, can give a lot of insight into more the machinations of the government system and how things should be captured, what they should be captured. So it really was collaborative in many ways in setting things up. And making sure that as we're cutting the film together, as we're going through our different drafts, that, you know, those guys had a good say in it, because it's about representing things properly. And then we also had other community members that played important roles in helping guide the film in a way that made sure that it was being done correctly. Things weren't off base. My cousin Nika Collison, who is absolutely amazing, she's such a powerful voice in the film. She was just one of our community members who really gave us insight throughout the process of how do we depict, how do we tell the story of especially some of the more challenging topics within the film, like residential school and genocide. Because at the end of the day, we're telling this story, we're telling other people's stories, but some of these stories come from such a place of hurt and trauma that we don't want to re-traumatize people with telling the story. So there was such a delicate line that we had to walk to make sure things were done properly. And so by having community members with a vested role and interest and place within the production, it allowed us to be able to move forward in that good way. So when I look at the credits and I see who was involved every step this way, like the film wouldn't be what it is if it wasn't for incorporating people in that way, which I think is pretty unique for a lot of documentaries.
0: Yeah, it was pretty amazing to see how they really narrate you through the whole experience and kind of connect the audience to how basketball is involved with all of the culture, and also just you really show how they lead by example, like within the community and in all of their coaching too. Pretty incredible to see. Are there any final remarks that you'd like to share with us, or any closing comments, anything you didn't get a chance to say? Comes out on Crave. This will be airing on Monday, so on Monday.
1: Yeah, I feel like we covered a lot of stuff here, but I'm just gonna say, like, you know, this film is something that it's so deeply personal to me. Of course, it's a film of my community. It's a film that's bigger than me. And I'm so very honored that not only did the film do so well and has been embraced by our own community, but has been doing really well in communities outside of Haida Gwaii and the Northwest Coast. Like, We've won a whole bunch of different awards, from Best Cinematography and Editing and Directing at the Leo Awards to Best Canadian Documentary in Calgary, and the more awards are coming in. So it's really resonating with a lot of people, and I'm so excited, you know, for people to be able to see this. You know, it's available video on demand right now on all the regular places like Apple, YouTube, Amazon, but then it's coming to Crave, and Crave's been a really amazing partner in helping get this project made. And so I'm really proud to be able to have it available streaming on Crave there with those online extras in addition to the feature film itself. So yeah, I'm excited. And then in March, we're taking it to New Zealand to Maori Land Film Festival. So it's getting out there.
0: Wow, exciting. Thank you so much for being here. I appreciate your patience as I'm learning to interview, honestly. I hope you have a great rest of your day. Thank you so much.
1: Thank you. Hala, and have a great day.
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0: You're listening to the 42nd episode of the Armand and Akil show, bringing you local activists, bringing interviews with local activists, politicians, and policy experts from Vancouver and the Lower Mainland. I'm Armand Rana.
1: And I'm Akil Krishnan. It's the 18th of July at 4:02 p.m. We are broadcasting live from UBC's Vancouver campus, located on the ancestral, traditional, and unceded territories of the Hkmin-speaking Musqueam people. How are you doing, Armand?
0: I'm doing well. Good to see that you are not with us in studio again, continuing your continued exile in Toronto. What do we have in store for our show today?
1: Well, we have someone in the studio with us today.
0: With me, someone who, not with you.
1: I was trying to go in a direction where, you know, I wanted to feel included, but clearly your exclusionary intent is not dissipated. So someone in the studio with you that we'll both be having a conversation with today, Karim Alam. Karim is the Vancouver Liberal candidate for Mayor of Vancouver in the 2026 civic election. Let's dive right in. Karim, thanks for being on the show.
2: Thanks for having me on.
1: So who is Karim Alam and why does he want to be mayor?
2: I want to be mayor of Vancouver, and I'm running to be mayor of Vancouver with the Vancouver Liberals for one reason and one reason alone. And that's because I want to bring young people back to the city of Vancouver. Vancouver is now the oldest city in North America by average age. Young people are fleeing this city by the droves. What's driving people leaving this city are two things. One, their inability to find accessible, affordable housing. But the other thing is, as a city, we're not generating the wealth, we're not creating the jobs to be able to pay the salaries that allow young people to stay here. We're not creating the opportunities for them. And to me, that's a top priority for the Vancouver Liberals. That's my top priority, and that's the number one reason why I'm running.
0: So you previously advised Kevin Falcon, Ken Sim, Aaron O'Toole. Kevin Falcon and Aaron O'Toole won their leadership but didn't go on to become, you know, leader of their country or province. Ken Sim did become mayor, but then now you're running against him. What drew you to each of these candidates, and in what way did you think each of them fell short?
2: I think that the most important thing for any elected official to be successful is to have one of two qualities, either to be genuinely interested and curious about policy or genuinely curious about people. In rare circumstances, we have politicians that are curious about both. Jean Chrétien, Brian Mulroney, John Horgan, Jack Layton, all good examples, regardless of where they are on the ideological spectrum. All these individuals had a curiosity and a deep passion about both. And I think that's what separates me from the other candidates that I might have served that you just listed off. I have a deep passion for the public policy process. I've been in politics for 25 years. I would hate to make my entire resume, but the last three or four campaigns that I worked on, because I've worked on 40. I've won 36 of those 40. And I'm very proud of my record of service, both as a political staffer, as a campaign manager, but also as a civil servant as well.
0: So I just want to get a bit more in, you know, in terms of your background. You mentioned on your, you know, profile that you're an immigrant from Egypt. Your father was, I believe, a colonel in the army. Is that right?
2: Yeah. I'm not an immigrant from Egypt.
0: You're a descendant of him.
2: Yeah. I was born here in Vancouver. My mother is ethnically Egyptian. Her family moved to Sudan. In 1969, there was a revolution in Sudan, and my mom and her family moved to Lebanon and lived in Lebanon for 2 years as refugees. It took a couple of years before their papers cleared to come to Canada. When my mom graduated from Simon Fraser University, she went back to Egypt, met my father, who was a colonel, as you said, in the Egyptian army. He fought against Israel in the 67 war. He fought against Israel in the 73 war. In 1973, he was captured as a colonel and spent 11 months as a prisoner of war before being released.
0: So how does that, just trying to correct me, how does that influence your politics today, this, you know, bringing that dimension of, you know, having that somewhat colorful past, coming from a different part of the world, in a kind of multicultural city such as ours?
2: Yeah, the stories of my family, the story of my mom, the story of my dad, really have had a huge influence on my perspective in Canadian politics, but just my advocacy and the work that I've done in the public policy space. I've never seen the city more divided than I do now. And hearing some of the things that my parents experienced over the course of time concern me, because things can devolve very, very quickly. For me, I'm interested in talking about things that unite people rather than focusing on the things that divide us. And there's a lot of great things here in this city. There's a lot of great things here on this campus that happen every day that bring people together. One of the things that I think is adding to the divisions here in the city are the deteriorations in frontline services that we're seeing. When I was a kid growing up in Vancouver, it was the community centers, it was the pools, it was our parks, it was the sports teams, it was our schools, where I met kids from all over the world, Israeli kids, South Asian kids, other African kids, European kids, and Asian kids, and learned about their cultures. And it was a place of integration. And when access to these services deteriorate, the opportunities for that integration also deteriorates. So an important part of social cohesion are those frontline services that a city provides. So for me, I have a tremendous amount of energy in my campaign this election to restore those world-class services that were once accessible to me in my young age and are no longer accessible to young people today, that I think are also having a negative impact on social cohesion here in the city.
1: That's a great point you raise about, the erosion of frontline services and the deterioration of, say, city infrastructure. The biggest question when it comes to addressing those concerns is revenue, and how are you going to pay for infrastructure upgrades, rehabilitation of city services? So, the single largest revenue source for the city right now is property taxes. What's your proposal on that?
2: Yeah, I don't support Ken Sim's recent approach to the city budget with a 0% tax increase. I would have liked to see a 3-4% tax increase this year. I think that's about the right level, and that right target rate is that we should be targeting property taxes around the rate of inflation. There are multiple ways to pay for these frontline services that we're currently not considering as a city. The first is obviously property taxes, and that is the single largest source of revenue. But we are seeing other opportunities to generate revenue that are completely been ignored by this administration and some administrations as well in the past. You might have seen recently this week, I released a video about the PNE. The PNE used to be a major revenue generator for the city of Vancouver. In the last two of the three reporting years, the PNE's lost money. So it actually means now taxpayers are now subsidizing the PNE. I don't know how a place that pays no rent and sells alcohol actually loses money. To me, this is a gross level of incompetence. But beyond that, just using the PNE as an example, every project that the PNE has taken on in recent years has gone over budget. Most recently, the PNE Amphitheater, which we've all enjoyed watching a few soccer games at over the course of FIFA. At the start, the project was supposed to cost $60 million. Then it escalated to $120 million, and the final cost on it was $180 million. That's $120 million that we don't get to spend on upgrading community centers. That's $120 million that we don't get to spend on fixing our swimming pools. So to me, there's a tremendous amount of mismanagement of fiscal resources at the city that I think can be targeted. Another good example is the art gallery. The Vancouver Art Gallery was supposed to cost $150 million. They spent $64 million developing plans for that art gallery, and the cost shot up to $600 million, and then they canceled the project. We spent $64 million on nothing. We got absolutely nothing for that money. The other things that I think are important also to bring to bear is...
0: Just to be clear on the art gallery, was that entirely municipal funding? I understand it was also donor money.
2: There was some donor money. There was some city money. And ultimately, there was a gift of land from the city. So this is land that collectively, as Vancouverites, we all own. And I actually don't know what the current status of the land is. I don't know if the art gallery board that received that land has given that land back to us. So that's an important thing to look into. But more importantly, Vancouver does have some levers that no other municipality has. Vancouver's is governed by the Vancouver Charter. The rest of the municipalities in BC are covered under the Municipalities Act. One of the things that Vancouver has the ability to do is issue bonds. Currently, Vancouver has a AAA credit rating. If I can issue a bond that triggers $1 million worth of new interest payments every year, but saves me $1.5 million on operating cost, that's a good bond to issue. We know that new community centers are cheaper to operate than old ones. The HVAC systems are better. They're more energy efficient. We know new pools are also more energy efficient than old pools. So that brings operating costs down. So borrowing to pay for new capital that reduces operating costs is one way to increase the fiscal capacity of the city without putting pressure on taxpayers and users of our facilities and services. So using that mechanism that we have at the City of Vancouver, I think has been underutilized and I think has an opportunity to really amp up a real strong push in new services. The Vancouver Liberal Plan for capital just for parks is $1.4 billion over the next 4 years. Ken Sim's plan is $400 million.
1: I just want to take a quick step back, Arim, to sure. something you mentioned a few minutes ago. So you know, you said that the budget for you know, at the PNE had been you know, it was exceeded by a lot. What do you think, this mismanagement is a structural issue, or is it purely driven by you know, people holding elected office? Because, you know, if it is a structural issue, then what's your proposal to address that? And make sure that we have better financial management in City Hall.
2: Yeah, I think when it comes to the P&E, we need to look at the composition of the board of directors. And to me, the P&E from a City of Vancouver perspective is no different than any other Crown corporation that the province would effectively have oversight over. So BC Ferries, BC Hydro, some Crown corporations by design are designed to not make money. Others like BC Hydro are designed to make money. The P&E should make money. We should not be subsidizing the P&E with tax dollars. It should be a source of revenue to help offset costs and pay for more services. So the first thing I would do is, the first thing I would do is what I said in the video, is that I'm asking for an Auditor General's review of both the operating budget and the capital budget. In particular regards to the amphitheater. To me, that's an egregious overspend of money, $120 million. Just to put into context, the city's capital budget every year is about $800 million. So to be $120 million over on something is a real big blow to our capacity to bring on more services.
0: Sticking on taxation, one of your proposals is to cut property taxes on family doctors and clinics. Could you explain a bit more of the motivation of this proposal and how exactly it would work?
2: Yeah. So if you're a doctor, if you're a family doctor, and the proposal is only for family doctors, it's not for clinics. If you're a doctor and you're treating a patient, let's say you come in and visit me as my patient, you get paid by MSP, a blue book rate for treating, you know, Frank for his cold. That amount of money you get paid by the government of British Columbia is the same whether you live in Terrace, whether you live in Revelstoke, whether you live in Richmond, or whether you live on the island somewhere. Young doctors are going to be busy and their clinics are going to be full regardless of where they go. Young doctors are choosing to not come to Vancouver because of the extra overhead and cost of doing business here in the city. So we're actually seeing a reduction in the number of family doctors here in the city of Vancouver. So if you want to bring young people back to the city, particularly when they're at the point where they're wanting to start a family, having access to family doctors, we need to recognize that in Vancouver, because of the cost structure, because of the complexities of dealing with City Hall, there's an extra cost that's driving doctors, young doctors, from entering into practice here in Vancouver. But beyond that, what's happened as well is we've seen about a 30 to 40% increase in property taxes for small business owners over the course of the last 4 years. And we're seeing older doctors who might be in their 60s deciding just to retire a few years earlier. So my hope with this proposal is to get more family doctors to set up roots here in Vancouver. To the best that we could figure is there are only two family doctors left in the entire downtown core of Vancouver, where 160,000 people live. That's egregious.
0: So I just want to say, on their website, it still says it's for medical clinics and walk-in clinics in the city of Vancouver.
2: It's for family doctors.
0: Okay, so
2: yeah,
0: that's
2: family
0: that's,
2: doctors. Yeah. Okay. Because yeah, what's happened with medical clinics? What's happened with medical? Because they're not always providing family doctor services, and they've also become very, very. They've been taken over by large corporations. I'm not really interested in subsidizing mega corporations.
0: Okay. Yeah. So I also wanted to correct that. Even, you know, in the case of family doctors, I don't think, you know, property taxes in the grand scheme of things is a significant part of the
2: overhead. It's a huge part.
0: Vancouver, the property itself is...
2: It's a huge part. Every lease in the city of Vancouver is a triple net lease. 96, 97% of leases are triple net, which means that the business owner, the person who's taking on the lease, is paying property taxes. And right now, in most parts of the city, 55% of your rent is property taxes.
0: So in the case of... like an average doctor, they're earning, you know, but the revenue between, you know, $500,000 to $1 million a year. Property tax is probably less than 5% of that. I would imagine that, you know, rental costs, as you said, leases or owning the property, Vancouver is expensive, right?
2: I'd love to see a list of family doctors making $500,000 a year. I used to work for the Fraser Health Authority. I don't think there are any family doctors making $500,000 a year.
0: Okay.
2: I'm being really frank with you. You put out a statistic that, yeah, frankly, I just don't think is true.
0: Like for a family doctor with multiple, you don't think they earn?
2: I don't know that any single family doctor makes $500,000.
0: I mean, like for a unit of family doctors, the revenue of the building that they're renting.
2: I don't know what statistic you're referencing here, but I don't know any family doctors that make $500,000.
0: Whatever,
2: a year.
0: Like if there's one doctor or two doctors, it's about 5%, right? Would be the cost of property taxes in terms of their overall. It'd be 30,000.
2: It's 50% of their rent. It's 50% of their rent. And again, doctors are business people.
0: Yeah.
2: And if you have the decision to open up your practice and save $120,000 a year on rent by just going
0: to Vancouver, rent is expensive, but it's not because of property tax.
2: But they can go to Richmond.
0: Yeah.
2: They can go to Richmond. Yeah. They can go to Burnaby. And that's currently.
0: But they all have shortages.
2: But that's
0: right?
2: Currently what they're doing.
0: But they all have shortages, right? If you go to Burnaby, there's also a shortage of doctors.
2: But that's exactly my point, is that it's more attractive for doctors graduating from university to go open up their practices there than it is in Vancouver. I just want to make it more attractive for them to come here.
0: But do you think it would make a difference?
2: Well, obviously you don't.
0: Yeah. But do you think it would?
2: Well, if I didn't, I wouldn't have proposed it.
0: I see. Okay. And what about nurses?
2: No.
0: Yeah. What about nurses and, you know, other essential workers who can't even afford to live in Vancouver? Like, isn't this a slippery slope if we're saying, okay, doctors get a family doctors and other forms of doctors get a, you know, property tax break, but not nurses and other form of essential workers who can't even afford to live in Vancouver?
2: I'm not familiar with any nurses that are renting commercial space in the city of Vancouver.
0: But they earn far less than a family doctor. So why shouldn't they get a tax break?
2: No, but the policy is around family doctors.
0: Yeah.
2: Nurses don't rent commercial property.
0: But they rent property where they live and they earn far less than...
2: Ah, so now we want to talk about residential housing policy. Let's talk about that. Under Ken Sim, he's banned supportive housing. On day one of a Vancouver Liberal government, we're getting rid of supportive housing. That's a supportive housing ban that he put in. When Ken Sim banned supportive housing, what that means is those who could no longer afford those or no longer be able to access those units, government at the provincial level had to go and find money to go find places for them to live. And that puts upward pressures all the way up the supply chain to the point where it's impacting people who are just graduating from university, people who just entered into the workforce, people who are renters at all levels. So the supportive housing ban is putting a tremendous amount of pressure on the rest of the rental stock in the city. The second issue that I've got with Ken Sim and how he's managed rental stock that's negatively impacting frontline workers like nurses is recently we've seen Ken Sim defer the DCCs and CAC charges and defer the empty homes tax on unused inventory for developers. What he's also done, which is atrocious to me, is projects that were approved on the basis that 25% of the project would be below market rental, he's gotten rid of that component for those developers to try to stimulate more construction here in the city. I think setting that precedent is unfathomable. But the real cause of the issue here in terms of why Vancouver is so unaffordable is really coming down to this for me. And that's how slow it takes or how long it takes for us to build anything in this city. Vancouver is the slowest place on planet Earth to build housing. There is no slower jurisdiction on planet Earth to build housing. In Vancouver, whether you're a private sector developer, a not-for-profit developer, or a government developer, it takes 8 years to build a high-rise. In 1961, President Kennedy said by the end of the decade, he's going to put a man on the moon. And 8 years later, the Americans put a man on the moon, and that's how long it takes to build housing here in Vancouver. The underlying issue for why it takes so long in Vancouver to build housing is two things. One is we are the only jurisdiction in Western Canada that has its own unique building code. This code is already over on top of the BC building code. So it adds a layer of complexity and slowness. The second issue is we've been around as a city for 130 years passing bylaws. Every time we pass a bylaw, we don't go back to see if it contradicts an old bylaw. So you as a home builder might go and build a house or build a condominium with 4x4 windows to maximize heat efficiency. And then you go over to the fire department to get approval from that department and they say, oh no, the window's gotta be 6x6 so our firemen can get in with all their equipment. And you're there as the home builder trying to figure out what to do and you're spending months and months and years of time trying to navigate through this maze of bureaucracy. Every single builder, again, private sector, not-for-profit, or public, borrows money. They either borrow money from government at low rates, they borrow money from the banks. The longer it takes to build, the longer you're borrowing, the longer you're paying interest, and the faster we can bring on supply, the more supply we can bring on, and the less pressure we can take off on the housing burden.
0: Okay, so but I think what it's more broadly getting at is, you know, I don't, you know, let's say my girlfriend, my grandma lives in Burnaby or New West. I don't really want to be stealing their doctors to come here. In terms of matter of jurisdiction, healthcare is really a provincial matter. Isn't it a slippery slope for us to get involved in trying to, you know, improve doctor compensation or somehow alter that? Ultimately, the supply of doctors is governed
2: I'm not the one. This question for the premier. I'm not the one that said that we're going to make doctors a for-profit business. I'm not the one that created the Canada Health Act. I'm not the one that legislates how provincial healthcare gets delivered. All I know is that doctors are telling me that they're setting up shop in Burnaby and Surrey because the cost of doing business in Vancouver is way too high because their triple net leases are way too high. So I'm responding to that. We've seen Surrey in recent months also do the same thing, where they've dropped property taxes for their doctors. And Burnaby's going to follow suit, and Richmond's going to follow suit. So it's fine if you don't want doctors. I'm way older than you. I need more healthcare than you will probably for the next short little while. So for me, it's a big concern. For seniors, it's a big concern. For young families, not being able to have a doctor is a big concern.
0: If Burnaby doesn't have doctors, if I'm in Burnaby...
2: Well, that's the premier's problem. I'm not running to be mayor of Burnaby. I'm running to be mayor of Vancouver, and I'm here to fight for you. I'm here to fight for Vancouverites. But yeah, there is a systemic issue here. I can't fix that systemic problem. The Minister of Health can, the Premier can, the Federal Minister of Health can look at those problems, but I've got to look at what I can do in terms of the tools in my tool chest to solve this problem. And frankly, not having doctors... in our city impacts economy, impacts my ability to get young people back here. It impacts so many things. But yeah, obviously there's a gap in healthcare service delivery, and I think that's the point that you're trying to make. Our entire system of healthcare is supposed to be public and not for profit, but we've got this one tiny little carve out. Actually, it's not just, you know, we've got two carve outs of our system that are privatized: family doctors and dentists. I don't control the system.
0: Okay. I think I think we'll take a quick break. For those who are just tuning in, you're listening to the Arman and Akhil Show on CRTR 101.9 FM. After this break, we're going to continue our conversation and interview with Vancouver Liberals mayoral candidate Karim Alam. Stay tuned. Okay, yeah.
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7: What a beautiful day.
8: Yeah.
7: Are you hungry? I think I'm hungry. I think we should get ourselves something nice for our beach day.
8: Oh yeah?
7: Oh my god, I know the perfect place. Cockney King's Fish and Chips is literally just around the corner. We should go there. It is the best fish and chips in Vancouver.
8: Oh my god, yes, absolutely. Let's go right now.
7: Cockney King's Fish and Chips, Kitsilano. On Cornwall Avenue, between Cypress and Walnut. It's the best fish and chips in town, but don't take our word for it. Try it yourself. If Kitsilano is...
0: Welcome back. You're listening to the Arman and Akhil Show on CITR 101.9 FM. We are continuing our conversation with Karim Alam. What do we have next, Akhil?
1: So I wanted to pick up on something we discussed briefly, but I wanted to dive into housing in more depth. So you mentioned that you want to speed up housing construction, which is a huge problem in Vancouver. So you said you will align the housing building code with the provinces. So what does that look like? Does that look like removing the city's additional bylaws? What's the implementation of that?
2: Yeah, I think the Vancouver Building Code is incremental to the BC Building Code. I think there's aspects of the Vancouver Building Code that are worth protecting. Things around heritage, for example, heritage buildings, there's things in the code there that are worth protecting. But there's a lot of things in that code that are really slowing things down that don't really add a tremendous amount of value. So for example, one of the things that just recently came into the Vancouver Building Code is no more exposed slab concrete balconies. The city of Vancouver is now insisting that balconies be insulated. And I'm thinking, why are we insulating outdoor spaces? Well, it's because the steel rods in the balconies are connected to the steel rods inside the condo unit or in the apartment unit, and there's 1% energy loss. So we're talking $16,000 to insulate that balcony to get 1% heat energy savings back. And guess what's happening? Builders of all kind, again, private, not-for-profit, and government, are building condo units without balconies. Because they're refusing to see the value in being able to recover that $16,000 back. You're not going to recover it back on heating bill savings, and you're not going to recover it back in any other way. So we're now starting to see unintended consequences of this policy. Again, adding complexity, but now to get away from that complexity, people are just building units without balconies. And frankly, that negatively impacts livability. At some level, as the city's been densifying, we're asking people to live in smaller and smaller spaces. We need to make those spaces as livable as possible. And to me, a balcony is important. I live in a condo. That balcony space gets used quite a bit by me and my wife. I just don't want to see a generation of people have to go through living here in the city without that little bit of outdoor space that you get. So that's just one example.
1: Right. So in terms of speed of permitting, you know, there is a segment on your platform where you talk about the number of departments involved in the permitting process right now. So does that, it is incremental to the province building code. So would you just keep the bare bones you think are necessary, like say the heritage clause? And what, in terms of what the implementation looks like, do you reduce the number of departments? Do you create a new department that encompasses all of the ones that exist right now? How do we get from 8 years to 18 months or 2 years or whatever would be the average in a city that has good housing stock?
2: Yeah, one of the other things, thanks for touching on that point. One of the things that is also negatively impacting is just the number of departments you have to touch. There was a time not too long ago, probably about 16, 17 years ago, where all approval for residential, commercial, and industrial developments was in one department. Now there are 12 departments that have to approve the project. And there's turf wars in those departments. And each department has different goals and objectives that they're trying to achieve that are not related to building more housing. So you are correct that I want to get that back into one department. That's going to be a long process to get it all back into one. But yes, back in the days when there used to be in one department, the fire code people who were firemen actually were attached to that department of housing approvals. It might look like setting up a 13th department and gradually starting to transfer new applications into that department. In terms of going through the Vancouver Building Code and deciding what we're going to keep and what we're not going to keep, we're talking about a document that is thousands of pages long. That's going to be a monumental process in terms of going through it line by line to see what's relevant and what's not. Certainly, there are things that make Vancouver very livable, and those things that enhance livability without negatively impacting affordability are things that we're going to want to keep. But those things that just add on costs without generating a tremendous amount of value are the things that we're going to prioritize and getting rid of.
1: Do you have certain certain aspects of what you'd like to eliminate as your like highest priority areas that you'd want to review? Because I imagine that you know, when you do get into office, you'd want to hit the ground running, and I think everybody in the city wants to see buildings get built faster. And while it is, you know, thousands of pages, we don't want that to be the hurdle either. No. In getting new permitting going.
2: Yeah, in short, from a top level, high level perspective, heritage, climate, and livability are things we're going to want to keep, and everything else in the building code that doesn't relate to those three things. Obviously, safety. But I don't think that the BC building code is unsafe. I think it's a very safe code. But generally, those four principles, is we're going to want to keep those four things. Everything else is out.
1: Okay. So that's one side of the housing supply issue. Now, the other side is zoning. And zoning is a significant bottleneck in housing construction. What is your approach to zoning in Vancouver right now? A significant majority of the city is zoned for single family homes, and we need to densify housing if we want to basically get people out of basements and into more livable spaces. So what are your thoughts on that?
2: We've recently seen the Vancouver plan be approved. It upzoned almost all the units, almost all the land around major arterials. So for the first time in our history as a city, we've now seen parts of the city that were untouchable in terms of densification. We've seen them be able to now be densified. The province brought in legislation that allowed homes to, on certain size lots, to be upzoned to fourplexes. We've seen parts that have been allowed to upzone to sixplexes. So that's been a positive thing. In terms of new zoning, I'm not entirely supportive of the Villages plan that has been put forward under this government. I am more interested, though, in looking at densification and a more serious densification plan in between Granville and Cambie, south of 16th. I think that is a prime area that's historically been considered part of our downtown core. And there's a lot of low-rise buildings in that area. But it cannot come at the expense of the existing affordable rental stock that is in that area. Those old four-story walk-ups, the tenancy protections that the city put in are too weak, and we're seeing way too many rent evictions and seeing way too many dem evictions happening. So I would want to enhance those tenancy protection rules much more significant than they are now before going in there and implementing that densification plan between Granville and Cambie. There's also a cluster around Marine Gateway, where I think there's a tremendous amount of opportunity there for some significant densification. But then, to my core campaign platform item, I want to build the SkyTrain line out from Arbutus to UBC. And I won't stop there. I want to amalgamate the city of Vancouver with the University of British Columbia into one single municipality, because I want the city of Vancouver to have the zoning authority to build that innovation corridor that connects Western Canada's largest research center with Western Canada's largest employment hub. To me, it is egregious. It is atrocious that in the province of British Columbia, we've not approved a single new inch of SkyTrain in a decade. That we do not have the vision, that we do not have the ambition as a people to build out a SkyTrain line to our second largest commuter destination in a regional economy where 1 in 12 jobs, our largest employer, is the transportation sector, where getting cars off of the roads not only helps with climate, but getting cars off of roads also makes our road system more efficient for goods movement, to make us more competitive with Seattle and the port of LA Long Beach. To me, that we don't have the ambition, nor the courage, nor the moral authority to go out and get that SkyTrain line built is atrocious. And the same would go, even though I'm not running for mayor of Surrey, the same goes for the SkyTrain line down King George Highway. The most densely occupied piece of land in the province that currently doesn't have a rail line attached to it. If we can't get our heads around these two SkyTrain projects, the next generation of British Columbians are going to struggle with work, they're going to struggle with jobs, and they're going to struggle with climate and congestion.
0: switching to public safety, this was a key issue in the last election. At the time, you were the advisor to Ken Sim, and he ran on a highly successful message of 100 cops and 100 nurses. A 2024 survey showed that 60% of people felt crime was worse than the previous years, and 80% were concerned about crime in Vancouver. How would you address these concerns, and how should people think about crime going forward in the city of Vancouver?
2: Yeah, so first of all, Ken never hired 100 police officers, and he never hired 100 nurses, so he never lived up to his promise. Beyond that, though, there's a bigger concern that I have.
0: I thought he got his 100 cops, but...
2: He did, but a bunch retired, then a bunch patched over to TransLink, a bunch went over to SPSS, so we actually haven't seen a net increase of 100. It's actually worse than that. You're going to love this statistic. In 2010, the police budget was $193 million for 1,400 police officers. Today, the police budget is $497 million for 1,400 police officers. Where did the money go? Did it go to get more dogs for the canine unit? Did it go to get more horses for the mounted unit? I don't know. The city of Vancouver does not have the ability to audit the police budget. I'm going to put pressure on the Attorney General and the Solicitor General to both go and explain to me where all that money has gone. Vancouverites deserve to know where that money is going, whether it's being used appropriately. We do have a safety issue here in the city, and we can't ignore it. But Ken Sim's strategy and the current VPD strategy isn't working, and here's why. They've been focusing all their attention on street-level crime. The worst criminals in this city do not live in the downtown east side. They live in condos in Yaletown, in penthouses in Cole Harbour, in big mansions on the west side of Vancouver. Vancouver is a money laundering hub. Bitcoin ATM machines, currency exchanges. There is no place in North America that is a bigger safe haven for these criminals to operate out of than in Vancouver. Ken Sim, all he's doing is criminalizing poverty and going after street level criminals. It's not working. Got to go after the Tony Soprano level of the crime food chain. I'm thankful and I'm happy to see that the federal government recently announced that they will be banning Bitcoin ATM machines, which have been enabling these criminals to operate and profit from the illicit toxic drug crisis. I'm also happy to see that the federal government is putting more pressure on looking at what's going on at our ports and how drugs are coming into the city through marine. But the fundamental issue to me is that criminals are here to make money, and they're making money because we've made it way too easy for them to launder money.
0: Yeah. Thanks. It sounded a moment like you were going to propose defunding the police with those statistics you were giving out.
2: I generally don't believe in defunding the police. I don't believe in defunding anything.
0: Of course,
2: even believe in defunding the CBC. I think generally things in society and the institutions of democracy and the institutions that we've built up are important. Do I think that there should be police reform? Yes, there should be. But yeah, fundamentally, the issue for me is, regardless of what department you occupy, whether it's fire, whether it's police, whether it's engineering, whether it's transport, whether it's planning, whether it's the park board, I want to make sure that the money's being spent properly. And we have the tools at the city of Vancouver to audit the fire department budget and the park budget. But we don't have the ability to look at the police budget, yet I'm responsible, if I'm elected as mayor, as paying for everything they ask for. I expect that there be an extra level of accountability there.
1: You know, a lot of what we've talked about has to do with, you know, be it the transit question that you brought up or the police budget. It has to do with provincial decision making.
0: Even the SkyTrain to UBC, right?
1: Exactly. Yeah, that question specifically. So, how do you think about engaging the province or the federal government in prioritizing these projects? They presumably have a lot of priorities. And while, you know, I would love nothing more than having a SkyTrain to UBC, when we were students, 8-10 years ago, there were talks about the UBC SkyTrain and it didn't really go anywhere.
0: There were multiple AMS candidates who got elected on that campaign.
1: That's true. Or, you know, we've been talking about the Massey Tunnel since 2006 under multiple different governments. So how do you create a sense of urgency in getting these projects going?
2: Yeah, the first thing is when the mayor of Vancouver picks up the phone and calls the premier, when the mayor of Vancouver picks up the phone and calls the prime minister, they need to know on the other end of the call that the person that's calling them is a serious person that can live up to their end of the agreement. And frankly, right now with Ken Sim as mayor, I don't think anyone at more senior levels of government takes anything that he says seriously. He's flip-flopped on so many issues so many times, and his inability to even deliver on his end of the bargain has created a crisis in confidence in recognizing that we need an actual partner for the provincial government and the federal government to work with. So that's the first issue, is Ken's inability to be serious on the job and to be taken serious by senior levels of government. And I think that needs to change. And I don't think Vancouverites recognize how much having Ken Sim in office has hurt our ability to attract not only dollars for more supportive and social housing, but also attracting those transit dollars. We've seen Mark Carney as the prime minister go on an aggressive spree along with the premier of British Columbia by setting up major project offices. These nation-building projects that are supposed to enhance the mining sector and enhancing all these other different sectors to fast-track these projects. And nothing is more important to the Lower Mainland's economy than transportation. 1 in 12 jobs, I'm going to say it again, it's our largest employer. The airport, the port, trucking, rail, that is the biggest employer of people in Vancouver. And if we want this region to survive, we need an advocate who can articulate the importance of this SkyTrain line, not only just for our transportation sector, but the lack of vision to connect the incredible IP that's being created here at the University of British Columbia with the investors and the workers and the tech companies that all occupy the downtown core. The fact that we can't connect them and see that this is a nation-building project in itself. This project is critical. We need a mayor that can articulate that to the province. But there's also things I can do as mayor to help sweeten the pot to get the province to the table on the SkyTrain line. One, I can take UBC over from them. Currently, the Minister of Intergovernmental Affairs is technically the mayor of the UBC endowment lands. They don't have noise bylaws. They don't have noise bylaw enforcement. There's no such thing as a 2-alarm fire, because every time there is, they got to call in a fire department from Vancouver to come over. The RCMP, which polices the UBC endowment lands, is a headache, because anytime there's a challenge, they're often having to call in Richmond for backup and support. So I can get rid of that headache for them. So part of the gambit of asking for the province to amalgamate with the university endowment lands and the University of British Columbia lands is to get rid of that headache for them. But the second thing I can do is from Arbutus to Boundary Road, which is still in Vancouver, I can offer density bonuses to TransLink so they can capture some dollars back to help offset some of the capital costs that they're going to need to be able to put that SkyTrain. So I can help them generate monies and dollars. That densification will also help with the housing challenge. But more importantly, again, the reason why I want that amalgamation with UBC is I want to have the authority for the city of Vancouver to be able to zone

0: really, really want that SkyTrain line. But I think students also will see an advantage in being able to leverage their political voices by finally being able to vote for what goes on the lands here at this in this place, because right now they don't. So I think students would generally be supportive of the move. And for residents, most of them and homeowners, most of them are 99-year leases. There have actually been two referendums in the history of University Endowment Lands where they voted on joining Vancouver. But back then, on these 99-year leases, they probably had 80, 70 years left on the lease. And as time goes by, they might only have 40 or 30 years left on these leases. So the energy to the energy against starts to dissipate as we get closer to that year zero of that 99-year lease that these residents have. So the opposition's declining to it. But you are correct. The service levels at UBC consistently on average are about 20% higher than the city of Vancouver. And the property taxes at the city of Vancouver are generally 20% higher. So there's about a 40% gap that you'd experience year one. The negotiation with the province would have to obviously take a chunk of funding to help sort of blend down that rate over a 25, 30 year period so that there aren't any significant price shocks or service level shocks to anyone living in the area.
1: So just a quick follow-up. What happens, what's the relationship between the leases versus, you know, their appetite to want to join the city? Is it that they're going to get more protections? Could you expand on that?
0: I think there's a lot of things that the city of Vancouver offers to the university residents that the UBC cannot currently deliver. Sure, there's going to be better fire coverage. But the critical part is the zoning. From Boundary Road to Blanca, there are 700,000 people that live in Vancouver. And then from Blanca to the Pacific Ocean, there's 13,000. UBC does not have the planning capacity to densify. To me, in a housing crisis, it's outrageous that this big chunk of land, only 13,000 people live here. This place can take a lot more land. One of the things that we know is to have a successful supportive housing system, you need an acute care system behind it. UBC Hospital is a great hospital, but it underservices community because, again, it's not connected with the rest of the region. There's an opportunity if the city of Vancouver takes over the University Endowment Lands to bring supportive housing around that hospital. The most complex patients, the most complex client types typically need to live in supportive housing closest to the hospital. So when that healthcare system inside that supportive housing center fails, they're close by to the doctors, the nurses, and the other social workers that they need. And this is negatively impacting veterans, people with disabilities, seniors with complex comorbidities. Our lack of a building to add supportive housing in Ken Sims' ban has made everything tremendously worse. I think we can catch up a little bit to some of this pent-up demand that he's artificially created by getting UBC Hospital more integrated to the rest of the system.
2: Yeah, I think, you know, the numbers have increased recently in terms of population, because if you've gone to Westbrook Village or if you've gone to the recent developments around Urban Fair, you'll see actually the populations.
0: Yeah, we
2: see the significant densification in UBC, probably more so than actually Vancouver in some pockets.
0: I don't know. You know, the work that Musqueam has done with their development corp has really been inspiring. It's been really something that I've enjoyed seeing. I think they're good builders. I think they've added a lot of value and their planning. They've really built a sense of community around their projects. I want much, much more of that.
2: Okay. Other area, you know, we just seem to be going to areas where you want to change the political system and change things outside your jurisdiction. Another area is the ward system. You want to move Vancouver.
0: Oh, that's kind of in my jurisdiction.
2: Okay. You want to move
0: kind of.
2: You probably need permission from the province, right, to make this change.
0: If I pass if a referendum passes, then I think the province's tools to, you know, overturn a referendum are quite limited and would be very politically unpopular.
2: Okay, so that's a pathway. You would want to have a referendum on a ward system. Well, and why do we want a ward system?
0: I'm not sure that politicians should be picking the system that gets them elected. So my commitment is step one is I want to have a citizens assembly.

0: that will then ultimately work together to build a referendum question that will then be put for the before the electorate in the next municipal election afterwards to pick a new system or stay with the system. Maybe the Citizens Assembly comes back with proportional representation. Maybe they come back with a mixed system.
1: You don't have any preference?
0: I don't think politicians should be picking the systems that we're to elect.
1: But when the referendum happens, will you campaign for a certain side if it were to happen?
0: Well, it depends what the Citizens Assembly comes up with. No, I actually think I shouldn't campaign. I think genuinely a politician should not be picking as a matter of principle.
1: So you're being completely neutral?
0: I'm being completely neutral, but I am not neutral. I am very opinionated about this one thing, that it's worthwhile for us to re-examine how our system of democracy is working, because there are a few things that are occurring and there are some systemic issues that I hope the Citizens Assembly addresses. We are not seeing diverse councils be elected. 60% of the people that live in Vancouver are non-European, and that's not the case of council. Yeah. We are seeing certain neighborhoods in the city have been underserviced in significant ways, from community centers to garbage pickup to the quality of their parks, and be underrepresented. So I think a ward system is one way of addressing some of those systemic inequalities. The Citizens Assembly might look at proportional representation. They might look at a hybrid system. It might be a system that you have two wards, ward councillors.
1: And just for our listeners, a ward system means each area, sub-area within Vancouver would have their own representative, vis-a-vis now where it, you know, we all are represented by the entire council.
0: That's exactly right. So kind of like how you would vote for an MP or an MLA. Yeah. They represent a specific geographic area.
1: So we're coming close to the end of our show. Last question, Argentina
2: and or... This one could win and lose you voters with the same answer.
1: Yeah.
0: You guys...
1: Argentina or Spain tomorrow.
0: You guys just missed the video I just pumped out on this. My heart is with Spain.
1: Yeah.
0: My money's on Argentina for very, very obvious reasons. I won't take it any further than that. But the reasons, if they've not been obvious to you, if you watch the Egypt game, the Switzerland game.
1: Were you back in Egypt?
0: Of course I was back in Egypt. Egypt. And Egypt won the game. But FIFA awarded it to someone else.
1: This is very, you really believe in this stuff to be saying this on air. So I appreciate you coming on. Thanks so much. A few other things to wrap up. You can find us at the Arman and Akil on Instagram and Twitter. So check us out there. If you like the show, please leave us a review on Spotify. The music for the show is composed with the exquisite, unbelievable, extraordinary musical talents of Sarah Pratt. Every note she writes is an exuberant gift to humanity, elevating our souls to incredible heights we never knew existed. We do have more awesome shows and guests and hopefully more mayoral candidates lined up for you. Do continue to listen, subscribe. And thanks so much, Kareem, for coming on our show.
0: Thanks for having me on. I enjoyed it.
1: Yeah. Hope everyone has a great evening and good weekend.